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1: Mike Malevsky here at Big Cabbage Radio in Palmer, Alaska. And once again, it's my great pleasure to welcome Scott from My Favorite Realty. And what more can I say, Scott?
2: Good morning, Mike. Thanks for having me again.
1: So here we are. You've just heard Joseph Davis talk a little bit about the weather changes that are happening. And we note that, yes, there are a few leaves falling. Do the leaves falling affect the buying and selling of real estate?
2: I don't know if it's the leaves specifically, but it definitely gets affected this time of year, for sure.
1: Okay. So here we are. We're in the north. Now, some places in the south might, you know, if you go far enough south, summer is at the time we are experiencing winter, et cetera. And if you just go partway south, say into the southern part of the 48, lower 48, I would expect that real estate sales might be, particularly for those places like Arizona and Florida and so on, might pick up there while there might be slowing down here. Is that the kind of thing that happens?
2: I would say in places like Arizona, the market is a lot more steady all year round.
1: All year round, okay.
2: Yeah, because there's no drastic weather changes like we have.
1: Right.
2: Yeah, we definitely have a cyclical market up here because of this.
1: Okay. So where are we in the cycle right now?
2: Things are definitely slowing down. It is fall time for sure. Not only are the leaves and the weather telling us that. I mean, I got in my truck this morning and saw 32 degrees.
1: Oh.
2: I was like,
1: yeah, but,
2: I was
1: but a little soon, shocked. Soon you'll have to scrape the windshield off. That's the true test, yes.
2: Yeah, we've got the median list prices are still pretty high this week. We've got, what, $582,000? For the median list price in Palmer, 110 houses on the market, but the median list price of the new listings is $529,000. So there's a $60,000 gap there between the median list price and then the median list price of the new listings this week. Price per square foot is at $280,000, and that's the one I actually put on the five-year chart today, as I wanted to show that it had been steadily increasing a little bit each year, and we're following that trend still. It's a little bit higher this year than it was last year, and then the year before, you know, and then the year before, and then the year before. But if you can look all the way back to 2022, which is the farthest back our data can go, all our prices went up in 21. And then in 22, it's like they corrected a little bit. It bumped up a little too high. You know, like if you drop a bowling ball on one side of a bathtub and all the water rushes to one side and then it all rushes back. It kind of did that for a little. But this is the first time, if you've noticed, since 2022, that it has been higher and is coming down again. So I'm interested to see. I think that this cyclical annual turn, I think, is a little bit more than just our annual turn. I think we're at the top and we're getting downward pressure on prices and all of our lending environment and all that stuff is all a big factor. And then high prices. And then people's income's not going up, but the price of groceries are, and gas and all that stuff. I just don't think that prices are going to stay as high as they are right now.
1: But that 582 is, that's a median list price. Wow.
2: Yeah, I looked this morning. There was actually 107 on the market this morning, so this data is as of Friday. But I forgot to look and see how many of those were new construction, and that's what my guess is, that a bunch of those are new construction, you know, the hurrying up and finishing up what they were working on this summer, getting it on the market.
1: Yep, and I like that slight seller's advantage there. But we keep bouncing back and forth from slight buyers to slight sellers.
2: It's never really dropped into a buyer's market in this whole time. It's still been a seller's market. But I don't know. Well, that's the thing to watch right there, the market action index in the upper right.
1: Okay.
2: If that gets below 30, we're going to be in a buyer's market.
1: My memory deceived me. Maybe when was the last time? Maybe that's a good question.
2: I've never seen it below 30. Since I've been looking at these market reports, and that's been since probably 2020. So in the last six years or so.
1: The last 6 years, it's never been a buyer's market.
2: Nope. We've been hovering like 30, 32, 35, like in the 30s. But ever since all the prices went up, it has been a slight seller's market ever since then. And we're actually, you know, as far as the market action index, 41 is pretty high. It's more than I would expect. My listings aren't getting any attention right now.
1: Really?
2: So, yeah.
1: So, okay, let's stay with that idea. You have listings that presumably, because you've been around, you're a professional, and you've been able to probably have people list houses at what you think is an appropriate amount, and yet, okay, and you shook your head a little bit, hopefully.
2: Sellers are sometimes hard to deal with.
1: Okay, but so... If for example, it were a house of your own and you can set the price you'd be willing to sell it at, when you find that price doesn't seem to attract anything, what are you going to do? With all those different factors of why people need to sell and what the money they need to take out and all the rest of it, what's an approach that can work to inspire buyers to come your way?
2: The first part is, you know, rule number one, don't overprice. You don't ever want to do it. You really don't.
1: But what I'm wondering is, if in a market that is softening, you were working on the data that you have from the previous months or whatever, and so you pick a price that seems to work, but maybe not fully appreciating how softened the market has become.
2: So this is where having a good professional in your corner is going to be monumental.
1: But what do you do that because of a variety of things, maybe unknown factors appear, there's a sudden increase in the mortgage rate, when all those things happen, now you have houses that are hanging out there.
2: There's a couple of strategies that you can do. There are things that I like to do. So, first of all, get the price down so that the house fits. It's on the market where it's supposed to be.
1: Okay, right? with what the market is.
2: With what the market is, yeah. So if you put a house on the market and you don't get any showings or any calls for the first week or two, that's the market reacting to you. That's responding to you. It's telling you that you're overpriced. So you got to get the price down and get it back into the market.
1: Okay.
2: And then you've got to get interest back into that house. If you've waited too long, there's not going to be anybody looking at it. So you got to do little tips and tricks to kind of get it back out there in front of people, right? One of the things, there's a hot sheet, a 24-hour hot sheet for the multiple listing service, which is, you know, the website that we put all our listings on.
1: Got it.
2: And there's ways to get that. What that does is any narrative changes, any price changes, or any status changes of any listings will pop up on that 24-hour hot sheet. So you'll get new listings, you'll get anything that pended, you'll get anything that closed, and you'll get anything that changed as far as narrative or price.
1: Okay.
2: Right? And so narrative, that's kind of my little dirty little secret right there. I'll go in, if I'm not getting a lot of attention on something, and first thing I'll do is I'll talk to the seller, and if they don't want to adjust the price, and I can't change the status because I don't have any offers, so then I'll go in and I'll tweak the narrative a little bit. I'll just update the narrative a little bit, and that'll get it back out there on the 24-hour hot sheet, and that'll get it emailed out back to all the people that it shows up in their saved searches and all that kind of stuff too. So that's one trick you can do. Another thing you can do is we tend to pull it off the market. If we pull it off the market for 30 days, we can put it back on the market with a new MLS number at day zero again.
1: Okay.
2: So, and you'll see there's a relisted number here in our stats, 8%. And if you look at that 4 month line,
1: right,
2: that it dipped down and then it jumped up and now it's kind of sitting high. 8% is pretty high for relisted. It looks like people are employing that tactic a little bit.
1: Right.
2: Yeah. And then the price decreases, 35% of the listings have had price decreases. So prices are definitely getting adjusted as well.
1: Now, all of this that you've just talked about is really aimed at the real estate agents that will bring buyers to the house that you want.
2: And the saved searches, but yeah, those usually go through the real estate agents. So that we'll save a search, and then it'll automatically email clients houses that they like when they, you know, and then obviously when they get back on the hot sheet, it'll re-email them out. So it gets out into the under the eyes of the buyers as well.
1: So what if someone says, we were okay. We thought we were at the right place. Markets obviously told us a different story. I just want to sell this place. Then what do you do?
2: Well, so, yeah, and that's, I've got one right now. I have one that another realtor listed. They overpriced it. They sat on the market for a while. They did get an offer, and then it fell through, and then they lost all interest. And then she got pregnant and had a kid, and I took over the listing from her.
1: Okay.
2: And then it's kind of got this market worn status, right? I got a little bit of interest because it was a new listing. That's another thing you can do. If you put it on with a new realtor, it comes up with a new MLS number, and it starts out as day zero again.
1: Okay.
2: So you can refresh a listing a little bit, but only so much, because people, buyers, they know that house. It's out there. They've been looking at it. And really the best way to do anything from there is just like a drastic price reduction. You know, sometimes I talk to people about doing a smaller $1,000 to $5,000 or $2,000 to $5,000 price reduction. But in this case, I would say, do you want to do 10 or 15?
1: Okay.
2: You know,
1: yeah, that's presuming the houses are at the prices. Well,
2: what we don't want to do, you were talking about a market that's softening, right?
1: Right.
2: Well, if it's starting to trend downward, and I know you guys can't see me drawing a little line downward, but if your house is priced above that line, and you start dropping it, and it stays above the market line,
1: you got to get the,
2: you're just chasing
1: you know the market
2: down.
1: Line drop.
2: So that's why I'm saying you got to do a drastic drop to drop yourself back to where you belong in the market to then hopefully salvage getting that house sold. But you're not going to get top dollar for it, and that's all because of overpricing. Just don't overprice. Listen to your realtor.
1: Yeah, and of course, there's so many different circumstances where a house is, someone is younger, it's moving to another place, they need the money to go into another house, et cetera. Or you have someone who's retired who just said, you know, I got a lot of money that's in this. I don't need all of that money. I just need to sell the house.
2: Well, hopefully you're in a situation like that. The situations that I've been seeing now since I noted that all of our prices jumped up in 2021,
1: right?
2: Those houses that people have bought since then, since the prices have jumped up, are now starting to hit the market, right? Because you get like the military people that are up here for 3 or 4 years. They're now all starting to move out, so they're putting their houses on the market. For example, the military people. But there's others too, right? And they're trying, you know, those guys, they use a VA loan, and it's 100% financing. Whoa. And then they'll finance in a VA funding fee, which is another 1% of the loan value. Whoa. So you're like sitting at 101% loan to value at the beginning of when you buy your house.
1: That's not good.
2: You're there for 3 or 4 years. The way that these loans are amortized, you're lucky to pay off 1% a year. So now you're down to 98% loan to value if you're here for 3 years, and you can't afford to pay a realtor unless the market's on its way up. You can't afford to sell the darn thing. So they end up as accidental landlords a lot. So I'm running into people now that are, we're putting their houses on the market and we're struggling to break even. I'm making them like $2,000.
1: What is that other part of the market? The lease, if you can't sell it, lease it out.
2: The property management side of things? Yeah. So, and there's some tactics we could do there too. Like if we're losing it, if we've lost interest completely and we know we're not going to get this thing sold this winter, we can just put it on the rental market, put a tenant in there, and then lease it up for the winter, and then maybe try again next year.
1: Okay.
2: And hopefully prices haven't dropped a bunch since then.
1: Right. And given the lease and rental monies right now, that's a suitable tactic to cover mortgage and operational expenses.
2: I mean, I know people that are like, yeah, this is great. I got it leased out, and I'm only losing $50 a month. And I'm like, ugh. And the market softening? So you're telling me that you were going to lose money cash flow every month and you're going to lose money?
1: But if you can rent and lease that house for more than your expenses, then you're maybe doing okay.
2: Yeah. Well, at least you can offset, you know, hopefully you're not paying 2 mortgages. You know, you moved somewhere and bought another house. So at least you can offset at least one of those mortgages, right? It can be a tricky situation.
1: Yep. Mike Malevsky here with Big Cabbage Radio, and I'm speaking with Scott from My Favorite Realty. And we've been talking about what to do in a market that maybe is a little soft. There's one thing that I wondered about, and that is open houses. The listing is one thing, but then the grand effort of somehow enticing people to actually come to the place and see how beautiful it is.
2: This is a question I'm going to start with in my experience.
1: Okay, go for it. Yes.
2: I've only ever been licensed in Alaska.
1: Okay.
2: So I think that open houses work great in like high population, high walking traffic areas in the cities and good neighborhoods where people walk around a lot. But if you have a house out on Fairview Loop that's on, you know, two, three acres or on a farm loop or something, right, that you're just 5 acres, nobody drives or walks by there.
1: But how about one in downtown Palmer?
2: Downtown Palmer would be okay because there are people that walk around. And as long as you get there are tools now that we have that we can kind of hype up. We can schedule open houses and it gets the word out. So that's nice. But if you don't put signs up and if you don't market that you're having an open house, you're just going to be sitting in a empty house all day.
1: So let's describe for listeners the approach to doing an open house. I presume what you've already said, you have a house, you put a sign up and say, we're open, come by and have traffic when people come. But there must be other things that are done that actually entice, maybe through other realtors to point out that we'd like you to bring people here.
2: Yeah, in fact, there's a new thing kind of popping up called broker open houses where other realtors are just inviting brokers and other realtors to their open houses. Bring your clients, come look at this house, and then sell this house for us. So you have to market to buyer's agents too.
1: Okay.
2: Right? Like,
1: now, have you...
2: I'm about to give you a little secret.
1: Okay.
2: Right?
1: Okay.
2: So about open houses.
1: Yes, go for it.
2: Open houses, it is actually pretty rare. Sometimes it does happen, so don't think I'm saying it never happens. But it's pretty rare that you sell a house at an open house unless it's like a new construction demo house, right?
1: Okay.
2: Like the house that the show house that they do up real nice, you know?
1: Right.
2: But what we're typically doing as professionals is we're sitting in that house and we're hoping that buyers are going to stop by that don't have representation, that don't have realtors, and we're getting buyers off of those open houses. And we don't necessarily sell them that house. We'll sell them other houses that might work better for them. So, you know, if your realtor might be like, hey, I'm trying to sell your house. I'm doing open houses. Well, maybe, but mostly they're just trying to get more buyers.
1: Okay.
2: That's the reality of it, to be honest.
1: So direct, personal, your experience, have you done open houses here in the last 6 years?
2: I haven't done them in a while because it just isn't that lucrative out here in the Valley. Everybody's too spread out, and you just don't get anybody at the open houses. I think that online marketing is really where your money, your bang for your buck is going to be.
1: Okay.
2: Because everything starts online nowadays.
1: Okay.
2: Everything. Everybody looks online, and it's so easy just to click the mouse button. Next, you know. So if you make a, you got to make a good quality, high quality online listing, and then employ some other tactics to get people in the house.
1: Okay. So now, over the past 6 years, as you've been polishing up your online listening skills, listings, what have you learned? Have you dramatic? Say, if you thought back 6 years ago, the way you did it, have you done it?
2: Oh, yeah, it has changed a bit over the years. First of all, high-quality photos, right? You don't want to just walk around and take iPhone photos. You don't want – and the photos are important. You don't want, like, animals and dogs and people in the photos. You know, a bunch of cars in the driveway, right? So staging is important for the photos.
1: Look how much stuff I put in my garage. See, it's all in there.
2: Yeah. You don't want, so clutter is something that shows up really big in photos that people don't realize. You know, I'll go through and I'll hide a lot of stuff after the buyer or the seller has gotten the house ready for photos because, you know, they don't realize there's like an orange pumpkin container on the top of the fridge that nobody has seen because it's been there for so long. They just don't see it anymore. But it shows up in the photos just plain as day, right?
1: Got that.
2: So high quality photos are the good start. Making sure your information is accurate and as complete as possible because there's a lot of search filters out there, and if somebody's checking a box, say I want a property that's near water, that's near a river, near a creek, or that is flat, doesn't have hills or whatever, there's actually boxes for those criteria when you build the listing, but they're not mandatory, right? So if a buyer is going through on Zillow or something, or another realtor is going through and they're searching for things and they're checking these boxes, they might filter your listing out because you didn't complete your listing all the way.
1: Do diligence to make sure that every aspect of
2: it. So sometimes when I'm helping buyers out, I keep the search more broad and then we just have to manually look for those things.
1: Okay.
2: Because some people just don't check those boxes. A little bit lazy maybe, right? And then another thing, like online listing, like it's important, right? The narrative is important, right? And a lot of people haven't gone to school for marketing, right? So they don't realize all of the aspects that should be in a piece of marketing. You know, you've got like the attention grabber, you've got the calls to action, you've got the sense of urgency, you've got all these little things that you want to put in to the narrative to kind of get people in the house. I always tell people that the listing gets the showing and the showing sells the house. So, you know, getting people to see themselves in the house instead of just listing a bunch of features. This house has a kitchen and bathrooms and bedrooms and a hot tub and a deck and a, you know, whatever. And that's just boring. Nobody's just going to stare at it. And it, you know, it's like walking through a house and saying, yes, hey, this is the kitchen. This is, you know, they can see that for themselves. I just let people walk around, right? So instead of just listing out the features, it's best to sell the benefits of those features, right? So you'll say, oh, maybe it's got a big backyard with a big deck and it's fenced in. So you want to paint the picture of a family and dogs running around and barbecuing and entertaining guests and that kind of stuff. So if you can paint a picture of them in their head living in that house, that's going to help them want to be in that house more.
1: Right? And I'm my takeaway from what you've just said is that this also is not a false narrative. This is actually reaching out to people and seeing if what this house could provide really matches their needs.
2: Yeah, yep. And yeah, because there's a buyer for every house, and not all buyers are your buyer, right? So if you can paint, not all people like to entertain. So if it's got a big backyard and a big deck, and you sell the fact that it's great for entertaining,
1: I don't want to do all my work in the backyard.
2: Right.
1: Okay.
2: That might turn some people off, but.
1: So Scott, this is the point where I say, are there any other last comments you want to make to our listeners about this whole situation of buying or selling in a market that is kind of relaxed.
2: So I would just say, now is not the time to push the market. If you got something to sell right now, listen to your realtor and price it appropriately.
1: Okay.
2: And don't push it hard. And then just be patient. You know, you're going to get some. And then right now, you know, now's the time to winterize your yard. So make sure you're doing all that stuff like unhooking your hoses and emptying your trailer water tank and, you know, your camper water tank and all that kind of stuff, you know. Make sure you're getting your property ready. And like that snuck up on me this morning. I know that.
1: Oh, okay. Yeah. All right. Well, good. Scott, it's always a joy. And each time we have this conversation, I learn more and more. We don't seem to be running out of things to say because
2: strange.
1: It's a dynamic market, isn't it, that we're in. Okay. We'll be back next month, so stay well out there.
2: Thanks, Mike.
1: Okay.
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4: Hello, everybody. You're listening to Ag Matters. I'm your host, Ken Hoffman. I'm a Palmer farmer with my little business is Matsu Microgreens, but I'm also with the Alaska Farm Bureau, and I'm the executive director. So we're a big organization. We've got a lot of farmers that are members. It's all about networking and advocating for agriculture. So you should check it out at alaskafb.org. So today, I'm not just talking into the nether sphere. We've got somebody here in the studio. We've got Melissa Litwin. Correct?
5: Mm-hmm.
4: Cool. And you're with Mid Valley Greenhouse.
5: Yes. I'm the production manager at Mid Valley Greenhouse.
4: Production manager. All right. So tell us about Mid Valley Greenhouse and where it is. I know it's in, is it in Palmer or Wasilla?
5: It's in between. It's technically Gateway.
4: Gateway.
5: Yeah.
4: Okay. Cool.
5: Yeah.
4: On Higher Road.
5: Yes. On Higher Road, just catty corner to the Harley Davidson shop.
4: Okay. So tell us how your parents start the greenhouse.
5: So it's actually a really cool story. My mom became a dental hygienist when I was 7, and my dad was the produce manager at Carr's for like 30 years. And he put my mom through school, and then he hated his job, but he was there because of us. And his boss was retiring and shook his hand at the retirement party and said, "You know, Mark, I just don't know why you never opened a greenhouse." And my dad went home and thought and was like, "Maybe I could open a greenhouse." And he drained his 401k to open our first two greenhouses, which are 30 by 80, I believe,
4: Okay. Two
5: Oregon Valley greenhouses. And they did pretty good because my dad grew up in Indiana.
4: Mm-hmm.
5: He's a very good farmer, and he always grew a lot of crops, even before he started the greenhouse. He was really good at it. Like, we grew like 85-pound cabbages growing.
4: Wow.
5: Yeah. And so they made a good amount of money.
4: Okay.
5: And my dad was like, "Okay, so now we're going to put up two more."
4: Uh-huh.
5: And my mom was like, "I don't think so." And my dad insisted and said, "We have to." And so they just kept expanding and expanding. And it's been 16 years.
4: Okay.
5: And now we have 22 greenhouses on 18 and a half acres.
4: That's amazing.
5: Yeah.
4: 22 greenhouses. Okay. So let's go back to that day one, or with those first two greenhouses. What was he growing in there that actually was able to be profitable?
5: Hanging baskets, flowers. Obviously, they had like a few of the essential like veggie starts, and he started tinkering with tomatoes. Although before that, he always grew a greenhouse of tomatoes, and he trialed a lot of different varieties up here. Because a lot of people know the hanging baskets and the tomatoes are like our claim to fame,
4: or
5: both of them.
4: Yep.
5: And so, you know, the hanging baskets, they were just nice, cute little hanging baskets. They were nothing like how they are now, where they're just like 8 feet long.
4: Wow.
5: So.
4: Yeah. So hanging baskets, when did he start getting into tomatoes? Because I know Mark is known as the tomato man,
5: like
4: the Alaska tomato man.
5: Well, he always grew like Early Girl, Big Beef, Lemon Boy in his little 12, I think it was a 12 by 20 greenhouse growing up. But they don't have the same flavor that he's used to in Indiana, where he's from, where they have that incredible tomato flavor.
4: Mm-hmm.
5: So he started trialing pretty early on in like the first year or two, a bunch of different heirloom varieties from all around the world. He got in a big tomato seed exchange, and some of it might still be up. It's on Tomatoville and stuff online.
4: Mm-hmm.
5: And so he just started trialing. He trialed around 2,000 varieties.
4: Okay.
5: And some didn't produce very good. Some wouldn't ripen early enough because of our short season.
4: Mm-hmm.
5: A lot of them, most of them, just didn't taste that great. And so he ended up with just a small handful of varieties that were good.
4: Mm-hmm.
5: And then he started crossbreeding them to create his own Matsu variety of tomatoes that would ripen early, yield well, ripen in our cold temperatures, and taste really good.
4: Yeah.
5: Yeah.
4: And what's that variety? It's Matsu Express?
5: Well, it's a whole line. Okay. So Matsu Express is like the tomato.
4: Yeah.
5: But then they're all named Matsu something. So okay. We have like Matsu Extreme Lemon Drop. We have Matsu Sherry's Chocolate Hippie. We have Matsu Backcross, you know, and mm-hmm. they're all, it's just the line of tomatoes. So, yeah.
4: So all different shapes, all different colors.
5: Yeah, we have literally a little bit of everything.
4: Okay.
5: Yeah.
4: So how many of your greenhouses today are used for like production? So you're growing the tomatoes to sell so that people can eat them.
5: Right now we have 9 30 by 100 full,
4: okay.
5: So thousands of plants.
4: And are they all Matsu variety?
5: For the most part, yeah.
4: Okay.
5: I would say 98% of them are. There's obviously a few that we grow, like for example, Delicious mm-hmm. is an heirloom variety that I really love, and we love to breed to Delicious. It's a great base tomato. Mm-hmm. So we grow Delicious because it's an awesome tomato, you know?
4: Okay, so how do you sell all of these tomatoes? Like, how many pounds are you guys harvesting a week? Do you guys have any idea?
5: Oh, a week? I can tell you, like, we'll pick anywhere from 500 to 800 pounds in a day.
4: Oh, my gosh.
5: Yeah.
4: 500 to 800 pounds a day.
5: Yeah, and so really, it just slowly started trickling early on, and my dad started, you know, handing out tomatoes, like, here, mm-hmm. taste this. And we have literally just built a customer base of people. They just walk in the door, and they're like, where are the tomatoes?
4: Yeah.
5: We don't sell to any farmers markets. We just have our own, because our customers have built us up so much that we're loyal to them first.
4: Yep.
5: You know what I mean?
4: So you're able to sell them right off the farm.
5: 100%. It's amazing. That's so awesome, and it's all cool. To our customers. Mm-hmm. And, you know, we always pass them out and say, here, try this. And we make a joke. The first one's free.
4: Yeah.
5: You know?
4: Yeah.
5: Yeah. So it's awesome.
4: Well, that's cool. So how many days a week are you guys open? Like, what are your guys' hours?
5: So we're open 7 days a week. Our big harvest days are Wednesday and Saturdays, although we always have tomatoes available every day of the week. But the big days are Wednesdays and Saturdays. And Saturday, we have a little bit bigger of a farmer's market where we invite other farmers and other people who produce food mm-hmm. to sell on our property for free also.
4: Okay, mm-hmm. cool. So you said about 9 out of the 22 used for mm-hmm. tomato production. What other vegetables or fruits are you guys producing for people to consume?
5: So we also grow green beans and mm-hmm. then a lot of cucumbers. One of the greenhouses is just a cucumber house.
4: Cucumbers.
5: Oh, yeah.
4: Okay, what kind of cucumbers?
5: Pickling cucumbers and Asian cucumbers. And pickling cucumbers are like, everybody wants pickling cucumbers. So we'll probably do a second greenhouse of pickling
4: just
5: cucumbers.
4: Just of pickling cucumbers.
5: Yeah,
4: okay, and so people are actually going to the farm and buying them to pickle at home?
5: Mm-hmm, 100%.
4: Okay, yeah. Okay. Well, that's cool.
5: I just did 75 jars of
4: pickles. That's a lot of pickles.
5: Yeah.
4: So tomatoes, cucumbers, green beans,
5: peppers, celery, onion, and then we're going to keep expanding it. So next year we'll probably do broccoli, way more beans because people love green beans, mm-hmm. we're finding. So we're going to do a lot of green beans, just the crops that are really worth it, that produce well. And then we also have an orchard where we'll pick apples, you know, in September. They're getting close to ripe and we'll sell what apples we can. But yeah.
4: Okay, cool. So you have a lot of nursery crops, including like fruit trees, then it mm-hmm. sounds like. So you sell fruit trees?
5: Oh, yeah.
4: Bushes?
5: Oh, yeah. That is our favorite part. So when annual season's over and the hanging baskets are out, it turns into tomato production and tree production. And we love farming trees, especially fruit trees. Our friend Kevin,
4: yes,
5: who owns Sundog Orchard, Kevin Urban, we call him our Yoda.
4: Yep.
5: And he's like our mentor for mm-hmm. that. And he is incredible. So yeah, we love learning how to grow more and more fruit trees. And so we're slowly moving into more interesting stuff too.
4: All right. Well, tell us about how many of your family members are in this business, and then how many employees do you guys have?
5: So it's my mom, dad, brother, and I, and then we do have a sister, but she lives in Anchorage, and she's a nurse.
4: Uh-huh.
5: So 4 out of 5 of us are in the business, and she's older than us, and she already was a nurse when my brother and I kind of walked into the mm-hmm. business. And the amount of employees we have... We have about 15.
4: Okay.
5: I would say during peak season.
4: That's a real operation.
5: Oh, yeah. Yeah. I mean, it's a lot of work. So we have to have as many people as we can, especially during March, April, May, and June. Because it is, in May, it's like combat shopping for flowers and annuals. So,
4: okay.
5: Yeah, and then when we go into tomato production and tree production, we have three tree guys, and not including my brother and I, three tree guys, and we have two tomato people.
4: Okay.
5: And we have two people, they just maintain all the tomato plants, and they do a wonderful job, and our tree guys are incredible.
4: That's awesome.
5: So, yeah.
4: So do all four of you work full-time on the farm, or do you guys still, does your dad still work as a produce manager?
5: Oh, yeah, we all work full-time. All of us are completely in the business. So my parents snowbird to Kentucky. They leave October 1st and they come back the first week of March. But my brother and I start in February with some of our first flowers, and we all of us work every day from February until at least the middle of June. We don't take a day off.
4: No days off.
5: No, we can't. Yeah. You know, the plants don't take a day off, so can't either. So but then when, you know, when June hits and we start putting our tomatoes in, all the tomatoes are set, farmers market production is set, then, you know, we can start taking days off. And so, yeah.
4: So you and Kyle, you guys really enjoy the agriculture.
5: I love it. And I know, and Kyle loves trees.
4: Okay.
5: And Kyle is our operations manager. So Kyle, he puts things in place so that I can do my job.
4: Okay.
5: So he does, he builds the greenhouses. So all those greenhouses you see on our property, Kyle built.
4: Yeah.
5: And he's really good at that stuff. And then he does all the drip lines. He does all the irrigation. He mixes my fertilizers for me. Yeah, pure operations so that I can do my job.
4: So you can do, and you do more of like the plants, the production side of it.
5: I'm the one growing and under the guidance of my dad. So I'm not the genius. My dad's the genius. Uh-huh. He guides me and then I execute for him.
4: Okay, okay. Mm-hmm. And I know that you're in school for agriculture in some way. Could you tell us a little bit about that?
5: Yeah, so I'm getting my bachelor's of horticulture with a minor in business through Colorado State University online. I would go in person, but I can't. I cannot leave, especially during greenhouse season. But it's really cool that CSU offers it online. I would have gone through UAA or UAF, but I wanted specifically horticulture.
4: Okay.
5: And UAF only offers agriculture. So I really wanted to get into the nitty-gritty of plants because that's our whole job.
4: So what's the difference between horticulture and agriculture?
5: I think agriculture is the whole scope of growing and farming.
4: Okay.
5: Whereas horticulture is specifically plant science.
4: Plant science.
5: Yeah, and that's what I want, is specifically plant science, because my dad is always talking about achieving the genetic potential of the plant. And you can especially see that in our hanging baskets, where we're getting them to be like 8-9 feet long. We are truly after the genetic potential of like this petunia. How big can I get it? You know what I mean? Mm-hmm. So yeah, that's what we're after.
4: Okay, so you really enjoy the horticulture side.
5: I love it.
4: Okay.
5: And even at like my house, I farm all day at the farm, and then I go home and I have another farm that I farm at until like midnight.
4: So. You have another farm at home? Tell us a little bit about that.
5: So I call it my half acre homestead. I'm on Lake Lucille and I only have 0.63 acres, but I am producing so much food off of 0.63 acres. So I have, if you include my raised beds and my in-ground garden, I have 720 square foot of garden, still with a decent amount of lawn too. I haven't totally overtaken my lawn. And I pull about like 200 pounds of broccoli out of it a year.
4: Wow.
5: Plenty of zucchini. I have corn that I'm about to harvest that is ripe. I'm growing tomatoes outside. And then I also have a 12 by 20 greenhouse, unheated greenhouse, where I'm producing hundreds of pounds of tomatoes. I have 9 apple trees, like 6 cherries, 11 hascaps, and then I have 20 laying chickens, and I produce, my husband and I produce 60 meat chickens and 16 turkeys a year, all off of 0.63 acres, and it's super important to me to grow my own food.
4: So. That's amazing. That's a lot of production.
5: Yeah, it's really cool. I love it.
4: You sound obsessed with this.
5: I'm obsessed.
4: That's awesome. That's cool.
5: Yeah.
4: Wow. So, man, just tell us a little bit more about, you know, selling your produce off the farm. I think that's a big dream for a lot of farmers. There's a lot of expense going to farmers markets or selling to the grocery store. So how did you guys develop that customer base? Was it through marketing on social media? Is it because you guys have a great location on Higher Road? What do you think it is?
5: I really think a lot of it has to do with my dad. My dad is a super charismatic person, and he's very, very honest, and he is super humble also. So he's not passing out a tomato that's like decent. He made sure this tomato was so freaking good that you could not deny it, mm-hmm. and that people had to keep coming back. And so, you know, we don't really keep a lot of secrets in our business. When customers come in and they see our tomato plants producing and they're like, man, I can't get tomatoes to grow. We'll tell them exactly, like, this is the fertilizer we use. This is how we grow it. Try this and then come back. And then people are actually getting success mm-hmm. from their tomatoes at home. And so that, I think that just builds a lot of trust. And so our customers, I think they really trust us. And so when we start expanding into new products, I think they're more inclined to, you know, give us a try mm-hmm. in that way. But yeah, I really think it just has a lot to do with my dad. I have his same like competitive spirit. He's mm-hmm. very competitive, but humble. And he likes to be the best.
4: Yeah.
5: You know what I mean? So yeah. And I think he just wanted to make the best tomato he possibly could.
4: That's awesome.
5: Mm-hmm.
4: And you guys also, you have a farmer's market mm-hmm. on Saturdays. Tell us a little bit about that.
5: So I pushed for that for a few years where we were just selling tomatoes out of the greenhouse. Like people just walk in and we mm-hmm. just had this shelf of tomatoes. People buy them and leave. And I know that farmer's markets are really popular.
4: Yeah.
5: And so I said for a few years, like, we need to have an actual market. And I see, you know, like other farmers, like you said, it's hard to sell,
4: yeah.
5: you know. And so I told my parents that we should have a market. And we can invite anyone who produces food and they can sell for free. Mm-hmm. Like, just use our property and yeah. our customer base and sell your product for free because we know how hard it is to yeah. be a farmer, you know? And so it's gone off pretty well. This is our first year. So we're open Saturdays from 10 to 5. Mm-hmm. Yeah, it's going really good. I'm really happy with it. And we have other people joining us. And I really hope in the future it just keeps growing to where we just have like a true farmer's market where the community can stop and buy everything that's made from our community.
4: That's awesome. So how long do you guys think you're going to be continuing this?
5: We'll probably be wrapping up. We'll be cutting our tomatoes out in the middle of September.
4: Okay.
5: So we have a couple weeks left.
4: Couple more weeks.
5: But as far as like farmer's market goes, like forever.
4: Yeah.
5: Like, I want to keep go because my brother awesome. And I were geared to take over
4: yeah?
5: the greenhouse. Yeah.
4: Yep. Yep. So the average age for a farmer in America is 58 years old.
5: And wow, I didn't know that.
4: Yeah, it's kind of up there. There's not a lot of young people going into agriculture. So, you know, it's super cool that you and Kyle are mm-hmm. hoping to take over the business. So what do you guys think? Do you guys have a lot of peers that think you guys are crazy? Like, why aren't you going into engineering or nursing? Why agriculture?
5: No, I don't think anyone thinks it's crazy, which is kind of cool. So Kyle is 26 mm-hmm. and I'm 27, but we're both about to turn. He's about to turn 27. I'm about to turn 28. And I think all of our friends and our peers actually think it's really cool. And I think millennials and Gen Z, they're at least some of us, it's like, I think it's split in half where half of us are really health conscious
4: mm-hmm.
5: and the other half, maybe not. No, all my friends think it is the coolest thing ever. And yeah. they want to do it too, really bad. Like it's their dream to be able to grow all their food on their property, kind of like what I'm doing. Like, mm-hmm. I don't think anyone thinks it's crazy.
4: Awesome.
5: I think they think it's really cool. And the greenhouse is big. It's yeah. it's a good opportunity for Kyle and I. So it only
4: yeah.
5: makes sense, you know?
4: Totally. Do you have any advice for maybe people your age that want to get into agriculture, but like, how do they start? Like, what's a good way to even get into it?
5: As in for a career or
4: yeah.
5: personal?
4: Well, let's start with the career. Do you think to start the career, you should be doing it? Like, personally, as a hobby?
5: I think for career, my situation's unique.
4: Mm-hmm.
5: Like, my parents opened a greenhouse, and, you know, I just had this opportunity to walk in, you know?
4: Yep.
5: But for other people, I would find a farmer that is really getting results and learning from them, you know? Like, taking the time to really learn from them, all their techniques, and just, you know, be a grasshopper, mm-hmm. basically, you know? Yeah, I'd say that's about it. Find a farmer that is getting really good results and really learn as much as you can from mm-hmm. them and work hard for them because it's a hard business.
4: It is.
5: You know, as far as doing it personally, kind of almost the same thing. Find a nursery or a farm that is truly yielding results that you can see.
4: Mm-hmm.
5: That's one thing that we really pride on at Mid Valley is everything we're selling people, we do ourselves, right?
4: Yeah.
5: I can turn around and I can show you, like, well, these are my apple trees, and
4: yep.
5: this is my variety I'm growing, and this is how, and these are my tomatoes, mm-hmm. and this is the results I'm getting. This is my hanging basket, you know what I mean? Whereas a lot of places, they might not trial everything, you know? And so I think that's really important to find a reputable source that is getting results in your area, because even with our online culture, you can see, like on TikTok, if you're watching someone farm in like North Carolina, mm-hmm. you are not going to use the same techniques there as you do here.
4: True.
5: So it's super important to find farmers in your community mm-hmm. that are getting good results.
4: Do you have any recommendations on like where people could take classes here in the Mat-Su or mentors or anything like that?
5: Well, I know Mat-Su College puts on the Master Gardeners course, which is a good one. Mid-Valley, we teach free classes in the spring. Anybody can come. We have 6 or 7 free classes in the spring that we teach. And I would say maybe going to the co-op extension would be a good place to go.
4: Yeah,
5: of course.
4: Well, great. Well, as we start closing out the show, do you want to talk a little bit about your guys' social media presence? Is there a, how can people, listeners, like follow what you guys are doing?
5: We're definitely most active on Facebook.
4: Okay.
5: And as much as we would like to do more videos and things like that, we get so caught up with improving our farm. Like we are very aggressive with our expansion. And so like sometimes you'll have like bouts where we're making like these awesome videos and then we go like silent for a long time.

0: house combination. They're a unique one. But yeah, we'll put up two more of those. Yeah. Okay. And we're just going to keep going. Just we're gonna going to try to get more land so we can expand even more.
1: Yeah.
0: My dad and I always talk that this is kind of just the beginning. Like the potential that we could, you know, move forward with is insane.
1: Absolutely.
0: Yeah.
1: Well, that's so cool. Well, thank you so much for coming in today.
0: Yeah, thank you.
1: It's this really is fun. All right. Thank you, everybody, for listening to the show today. Bye-bye.
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1: It's time for page two, news that might not make the front page for Wednesday, September 23rd, 2026. The Palmer Community Foundation has reached a milestone. It has a $1 million endowment that it got in less than 10 years. Foundation board member Mike Liebning notes that the organization was established in 2017. It has steadily built its financial base. The goal is to create a permanent source of funding for local nonprofit organizations. Donations to the foundation help the community for generations. The foundation makes grants from the interest earned on its endowment fund. Liebing says people who want to create lasting change in Palmer can donate to the foundation as a way to support local organizations over the long term. At the same time, Liebing emphasizes that the Palmer Community Foundation is not intended to compete with local nonprofits. Citizens are encouraged to continue supporting their favorite charities and community organizations. These nonprofits depend on direct donations to carry out their work. Liebing recognizes the support from the Alaska Community Foundation, along with contributions from organizations such as the Massu Health Foundation, the former Palmer Economic Development Authority, and the Rasmussen Foundation. These groups have helped the Palmer Community Foundation establish and grow its operations. The Palmer Community Foundation hosts its annual community celebration tomorrow at the Palmer Depot. The event runs from 5:30 to 8:30 p.m. It's free and all are welcome. This is the foundation's fifth or sixth annual community celebration. It recognizes local donors and supporters, celebrates the organizations that have received grants during the 2026 grant cycle, and highlights the projects these organizations have completed. This annual celebration offers an opportunity for people to learn more about the foundation, understand its mission, and see the results of local generosity. It recognizes the work already accomplished and looks forward to the future of permanent local giving. The organization is run by a volunteer board of directors. Several board members reach the end of their terms over the next year. This creates opportunities for other community members to get involved. Anyone interested in serving on the board is encouraged to attend the celebration or visit the website. Board members are available to explain what volunteering involves and how residents can contribute. Information about the foundation is available online at palmercf.org. The website also provides information about the Alaska Community Foundation. This parent organization supports 12 affiliate community foundations across Alaska. Liebing discussed the celebration and the ongoing support of nonprofits in an interview on Big Cabbage Radio earlier this week. 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Mike Malewski reported this Page 2 article, and yours truly, Lee Henriksen, produced it. 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
3: Today on Freakonomics Radio, policymakers across the political spectrum are scrambling to protect the American workforce from AI disruption. So, what does that look like? Will there be job guarantees or wage guarantees? How about a universal basic income?
4: We're opposed to universal basic income. And we are opposed to anything that looks and smells like a path towards socialism. I don't think job guarantees or wage guarantees are the way to go. I think that's too heavy-handed, and the market should set those things.
3: How to survive the AI shock with Gina Raimondo. It's coming up on Freakonomics Radio right after this hour's news. All right, let's start with a statistic and then a few questions. Here is the statistic. Roughly 60% of the jobs that people do today did not exist in 1940. Now for the questions. 5 years from now, do you think you'll have the same job you have today? Or do you think that maybe your job will be replaced by AI? And if so, what's your plan? These are increasingly common and urgent questions, so I wanted to hear from someone who's looking for answers.
4: What I'm fundamentally trying to figure out, working with companies and governors, is how do we implement AI without triggering giant job losses?
3: Gina Raimondo was Commerce Secretary in the Biden administration. One of her signature projects was the CHIPS Act, which we'll hear about later. Before running the Commerce Department, she was a two-term governor of Rhode Island. And now she is leading an unusual startup called Raise Us, which is what?
4: Raise Us is a nonprofit, non-political organization dedicated to making sure that the U.S. can both lead in the technology of AI, but also make sure that workers are brought along to an AI economy.
3: Raimondo likes to refer to herself as a recovering politician, which seems to be a popular diagnosis these days. She is a solidly centrist Democrat known for playing well with Republicans. Her co-chair at the new nonprofit Raise Us is another recovering politician, the Republican Eric Holcomb, former governor of Indiana. Here's a bit of background on Raimondo. She studied economics as an undergrad, Harvard, then got a PhD in sociology, Oxford, and a law degree at Yale. Before getting into politics, she co-founded the only venture capital firm in Rhode Island. Raimondo has come to see economic instability as perhaps the biggest driver of political instability.
4: I think everything that we hate about our politics now, more divisive, more partisan, more violent, less rational, people don't actually want to solve problems, they want to fight about them. A lot of that stems from, I believe, this worsening inequality or economic insecurity. When people are insecure and feel powerless to change things, it's only natural that you would get angry, pissed off, and it bubbles over.
3: I see that corporate profits have been rising strongly, and this has been going on for some time. This predates the AI boom. But the share of national income going to workers is at, or maybe near, but I think at a record low. I'm curious what you see as the causes of this big gap between wages and corporate profits. And I especially want to know what you see as the consequences. Like, are we already living in the consequences and do they continue to worsen?
4: I think they will continue to worsen unless we do something about it. People and companies don't change out of the goodness of their heart. No one does. We all need to have the right guardrails and incentives. You can ask economists who will know more than I do about why the vast majority of the gains have gone to capital and not labor in the past 20, 30 years. I think it's probably no one answer. I think it's a combination of declining power of labor unions. Workers have less bargaining power. Second thing, I think, is, frankly, free money in the form of very, very low interest rates and essentially no inflation has just massively fueled private equity, hedge funds, all forms of capital investment and capital formation. The 2019 tax cuts to wealthy people and businesses, companies just are more concentrated now. And that also hurts labor and helps capital. So I think what you've seen is just lots of pressure to keep wages down. The gig economy has done nothing to improve people's economic security.
3: So I look for data all over the place, and I have to say, when it comes to net job loss from AI, it's hard for me to be persuaded that anybody really knows what they're talking about because, you know, for every job that may be, quote, eliminated by AI, there are theoretically other jobs that could be, quote, created by AI because there are new needs and humans just keep wanting new and different stuff. That's the part that seems to get left out to me.
4: Right now, the only data that I see that shows AI could be, quote unquote, hurting folks in the workforce is with younger people. The data is now showing consistently that entry-level workers, college-educated folks in their 20s are, in fact, having a rough go of it to find jobs. I believe that AI will create new jobs. There are a lot of people who are saying there's going to be no work for humans to do, because in some number of years, the AI is going to be so good, I can't imagine what human beings are going to do.
3: And that's not you saying that at all.
4: That isn't me. I'm with the Dubner School of Economics, which is in some number of years, it's what you just said, right? There'll be new products, new companies, new services that AI enable. The problem is that the layoffs will come before the new jobs, and the folks who get laid off may or may not be the ones who get the new jobs. The support that we give to workers when they lose a job is old-fashioned and not very responsive. And so we're going to work with governors, with employers, to create this infrastructure so that America can do both. The whole damn point is to save America and our way of life, our economy, and our politics, our democracy. We gotta be there for all Americans, even the quote-unquote losers.
3: We spoke with a few people in anticipation of this conversation with you. One of them was Michael Strain from the American Enterprise Institute. He said, you know, we've already got basic policy architecture for worker retraining and reskilling. And then there's social insurance for people who are involuntarily unemployed and a social safety net for people with low incomes. So he said we might have to turn some of those dials and adjust the parameters, but the basic system seems to be already in place. Why do you not agree with that?
4: I just think that's completely wrong. If that were true, then why do we have such sky-high unemployment for decades in Midwestern states that got crushed from the loss of manufacturing, which led to an opioid crisis, which led to crazy, horrible politics? And there's other examples as well, other technological innovations. We actually have a terrible track record, or even the great financial crisis, frankly. If you look at Germany and other places, they did a much better job getting people back to work. The only social insurance we have is unemployment insurance. Unemployment insurance is not that effective. It's effective for a certain group of people, okay? I'll say that. It puts money in the pocket of lower wage people for a period of time so they can pay their bills. It doesn't work for people who make more than $70,000, $80,000 a year. It's incredibly rigid. If you start a business when you're on unemployment insurance, you get kicked off of unemployment insurance. If you go back to school when you're on UI, you get kicked off of UI. It needs to be fixed in so many different ways. We don't have any kind of wage insurance. There's almost no incentives for companies. Like what happens now? A company fires people today, their stock price goes up tomorrow. There's a tax credit to help companies to do job training. It's, about $5,000 a year. It's rarely used because it's difficult. Last thing I'll say is I'll pick on me, not you. I'm a 55-year-old woman. Let's say I was in the same sales job for the past 30 years.
3: What would you be selling? I'm just curious.
4: I don't know. Software. Okay, I'm now out of work. What do I do? Where do I get retrained and retooled? Probably I'll go to my community college. Chances are my community college will do a terrible job with me.
3: Says the former governor who made community college free in her state, if I recall correctly.
4: Correct. But making it free wasn't nearly enough. I had to get the employers to step up and create programs We taught the people who went to community college what the companies needed, and there was a direct pipeline from school to work. My point is, we need to, in this country, tear down the wall between school and work.
3: Are you talking about apprenticeships or something?
4: Yes, all of the above. And in this regard, I think AI can be part of the solution. You can imagine, back to my 55-year-old laid-off worker, you could deliver career coaching or tailored education, tailored training, on-the-job training with AI in a way that is cheaper and much more effective. So, for example, in Arkansas, one of our first states, we have a pilot with Sarah Huckabee Sanders in Arkansas. It's a career navigation platform. So back to unemployment insurance and the whole wraparound to your question. Right now, you lose your job in Arkansas, probably go collect UI, and, you know, good luck. What we're going to do, and this is the governor's leadership, she wants it to be that when you go collect UI, you're immediately given a skills assessment, which is AI delivered. Like, what are you good at, basically?
3: So if this was you, you could say, I'm pretty good at understanding the software that I sell and yada, yada, communicating that to potential clients.
4: Exactly. I'm good at communicating. In my actual case, it would be a challenge. I'm not sure what I'm good at. But in this hypothetical, I'm sure this woman would have actual skills. These would be assessed. Then I would be told, these are the open jobs in your state. I can click on one. That looks pretty interesting to me. Good location, good salary. And they say, okay, for you to be qualified for that job, you would need this kind of training or coaching. You sign up for that for free, and then you have a better shot at applying for that job. There's really nothing like that. All these systems, they don't work together. They're not that effective. They haven't been updated forever. And here's the brutal reality. Our whole system routes everyone to college, basically. And we spend an enormous amount of money on subsidizing college. So when you get out of high school, you have precious few options. You could go into the military, which is good and honorable, but only a certain number of people are suited for that or want to do that. You can go to a labor union and get a trades job, and that's great if you can and you can figure it out and you know that exists. Or you're pretty much routed to college. So one of our first projects, we're going to be building an advanced manufacturing apprenticeship initiative in the Midwest.
3: What state?
4: Starting in Wisconsin. And see if we can scale it. I have a ton of experience on this from when I was governor, mostly from learning actually what not to do. It's hard to do in our American system. So some of the things that we're doing are kind of quote unquote no regrets moves. You know what I mean? Like, let's say this AI rolls out more slowly than we think. And so the new jobs are created at about the same time and rate that the old jobs go away. And we never really have super high unemployment. Well, that's, gosh, that would be wonderful. But it would still be great if we had an apprenticeship initiative, a career navigation platform. In Maryland, we're going to be funding and working with the governor on a year of service. So if you're in your early 20s and you need a job, you can't find one, do your year of service with the state of Maryland. We'll get you a job with a local employer, probably in healthcare, because that's where their need is. You get paid for a year. You get skills for a year. Like, that's a good thing generally.
3: I see the corporate backers of Raise Us are, it's a long list, and they're really good firms. ADP, Autodesk, Blackstone, Cisco, MasterCard. But then there are the anchor funders, which are Amazon, Anthropic, Microsoft, and the OpenAI Foundation, all of whom are either making or heavily involved in using AI. And then I read the total amount of funding. It looks like you've got a commitment for about $500 million on a raise of ultimately $1 billion. So to me, please forgive my skepticism or maybe even cynicism at that point. But to me, that's a drop in the bucket for these firms, and it buys you good headlines, and it feels like a little bit of reputational laundering. Like, yes, we're the firms who are making this product, in this case, software, essentially, that has already made us firms worth trillions now. And so, yeah, we'll take a nickel out of our pocket and give it to this amazing former Commerce Secretary who has a plan to help us transition into this new economy. But it sounds to me like the highest form of window dressing, potentially. So persuade me that it's not.
4: Listen, your skepticism is fair. And obviously, I thought about it in putting this whole thing together. And the proof will be in the pudding. We've got to produce some results. I would say this. We can't solve these problems without them. We need the data they have. We need to know what their products are going to look like in 6, 9, 12 months. Yeah, we need the money. They gave us some money to solve these problems. Is $1 billion a drop in the bucket? I don't know. You know, it's not nothing. But the only way this stuff works at scale is if maybe we start with 4 governors and come up with some good new policies that work, and then 10 governors and then 20 governors. Let's say things get pretty bad a few years from now and Congress does take action, which is what will be required. They'll hopefully look to what we've done and model federal legislation after what we've done. I hope we have some new ideas and some new experiments, because you can't innovate at the federal government level. You have to innovate on the ground, a company at a time, a state at a time, and then prove that it works. But not only I hope Congress will look to us for good ideas, but we'll have a built-in coalition of political supporters, governors of both parties, CEOs of some important American companies. 2 years from now, you know, maybe they haven't leaned in. Maybe we haven't come up with any new ideas. Maybe they're all just implementing AI in a way that is leading to mass unemployment. But I got to try. So right now, fine. It's good for you to be skeptical. It's good for me to prove you wrong and show we can make this happen. But I got to give them some credit. I asked them to lead, and they've stepped up to lead.
3: Do you say to the firms, look, you need to be part of the solution because you are a big part of the problem?
4: And we said, we're coming to you. You need to be part of the solution because we can't figure it out without you. And it's in your interest.
3: How is it in their interest?
4: Because let's say Dario has, you know, been very open.
3: Dario Amodei is the CEO of Anthropic.
4: Yes, thank you. Dario has said, listen, there's going to be potentially very high unemployment. So let's say that's true, okay? Some people say there's 20, 30 million jobs that are AI vulnerable. Let's say a lot of those people lose their job. That will destroy this country. If you think our politics are dysfunctional and violent today, that will literally lead to rioting in the streets, massively increased violence. I don't want to live in that America. And by the way, it'll also lead to AI destroying regulation, which I think is bad for the whole country. So it's just not good for any company to let this play out in a way that leads to a recession and unrest.
3: Coming up after the break, how Gina Raimondo's family history influences the way she thinks about the future. This is Freakonomics Radio. I'm Stephen Dubner. We will be right back.
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3: Like many successful people, Gina Raimondo has a lot of drive. She attributes this to her family background.
4: I'm from Rhode Island. That's a core thing about who I am. Youngest of 3 kids, working class Italian-American family. My grandpa was an immigrant from Italy, lived in the house with us. I spent my Sunday afternoons listening to Italian radio with him, learning how to cook. And we were just like bred to work hard, which I think is the immigrant experience. Like, all the sacrifices Pop made, you will honor those sacrifices by working hard and being successful. So my dad, he worked in Bulova Watch Factory 28 years. We had a nice, happy life growing up. Never had too much, but always had enough kind of a thing. And then he lost his job. The factory closed.
3: How old was he?
4: He was 56. I was a little kid. My brother and sister were just about to go to college. One was in college.
3: Did that fundamentally change your family's fortunes?
4: Oh my gosh, hugely and completely. My brother and sister are, as I just said, a little older than I am. So they, when that happened, I was a kid and they were off to college and out of the house. I grew up in a different house than they did because certainly there was way more economic insecurity, way more. And just my dad was just always grumpy. Like he felt bad. It was pride, dignity. Ugh, it was brutal.
3: And do your kids work as hard as your father did?
4: No.
3: Does it concern you or do you say, well, you don't have to work that hard anymore?
4: It concerns me. Yeah, maybe I'm just a hard ass.
3: So you're calling your kids lazy on my air?
4: No, I didn't go that far, but they're a little less tough and they've had an easier life.
3: But I could imagine some people saying, well, that's wonderful. That shows that civilization and human progress are really trucking along and we should be grateful for that. But what are you missing when you don't have that work drive?
4: I think people are genuinely happier when they have a little less and have to work hard to earn and achieve. One thing that makes an American is we are strivers. We like to get ahead. We like to take risk. We're entrepreneurial. And a job is way more than a paycheck. Yeah, you need the paycheck, but it's dignity, pride, purpose, identity.
3: So do you kind of see your dad's face or think of him when you think about what's maybe going to happen if there is massive job replacement because of AI?
4: Yes, absolutely. It's why I took the job as secretary. It's motivated so much of my career, frankly. I mean, I leaned into manufacturing so significantly as secretary because I saw how good it was for us when we had it and how bad it was when we didn't. He always used to say, I needed a bridge to another chapter of work. He wasn't ready to end, right? Like he wasn't 65. And by the way, they needed the money. They needed purpose and a job.
3: Do you know where his job went? What country?
4: China.
3: So he was part of the early, what we now call the China shock. Is that right?
4: Late 80s. Yeah.
3: So with your adult reckoning now and having been in government for a long time, describe the China shock. I mean, the fact that we call it the China shock is kind of funny because it wasn't supposed to be a shock. This was, if I have it right, the Clinton administration thinking based on previous administrations' interactions with China that it was a really good idea for China to be admitted into the WTO, the World Trade Organization, and become a trading partner and a labor partner. So assess that decision and then the downstream consequences, knowing what you know now.
4: You know, this is a classic case of it looked good on paper and the economic theory, and it didn't play out. The theory was if we draw closer to China, we'll draw them to a market economy and away from communism. And also the classic theory of trade, comparative advantages. China has comparative advantage in manufacturing, lots of cheap labor, let them do what they're good at, the products will be cheaper. That'll help Americans. We'll buy stuff that's cheaper. Let us do what we're good at, which is services. And by the way, a lot of that happened.
3: A lot of that did happen, yeah.
4: China did lift millions and millions of people out of poverty through manufacturing. And America became more productive, higher wage, bigger economy, and a global juggernaut in services, software, and all kinds of services. So all of that actually worked. The problem was the unintended consequence of the millions of Americans who were just like precipitously put out of work from their manufacturing jobs. And here is the really important point that I worry a lot about with AI. There were winners, right? All the people who got a better, higher paying job in the service economy and quote unquote losers. But the losers were concentrated in particular geographies. And non-college educated men. And when you hit harder, quote unquote, the losers, man, it can reverberate. You destroy communities. I mean, we're still paying for it in our messed up politics today.
3: So you recently gave a TED talk discussing the China shock. And in a conversation you and I had not long ago, you said, we screwed that up. Good idea, terrible implementation. Number one, we started too late. Number two, it was massively bureaucratic. Number three, it's completely divorced from employers. What makes you think this time can be different? Let's assume that there is a massive job replacement due to AI or massive job loss, or at least shifting due to AI. And at this point, it is still an assumption, really. But let's assume that that is true. What makes you think that this time can be different if you're following essentially the same playbook, which is to say, we will be alert, we will retrain, and we'll figure out how to redistribute these gains a little bit better? What makes you think it can work this time?
4: First of all, it is a big gamble, right? I'm not promising success, but I'm going to will it into existence, truly, because it has to be. But secondly, gosh, let's learn from the past. We're still a young country and celebrating 250 years. We've seen now a few of these economic transitions. Let's learn from it and make it better this time. So, for example, what you just talked about, it was completely reactionary. We didn't start to think about helping communities that were hurt from the loss of manufacturing until they were already reeling, which is part of why I'm starting Raise Us Now. Let's get prepared. Second thing is, it really was like a federal government one-size-fits-all approach, which it just often doesn't work.
3: So what was there back then? Was there federal money going to states for retraining programs?
4: Yes. The biggest initiative was called TAA, Trade Adjustment Assistance. And it was a giant pot of federal money given out to states that were disproportionately affected by the loss of manufacturing jobs. By the way, some of it did work, okay? For example, there was wage insurance. You lose a job, you take another job at a lower salary, the government tops up your pay to get you where you were.
3: For a period of time, not forever, I assume?
4: Yes, not forever, for a period of time. It works best for people who are further into their career. And the whole point of it is, don't allow yourself to be unemployed for a year or more. Get back into the workforce, even if the job isn't at the same rate of pay. Lots of data to show that was actually pretty effective in certain communities. Where we really made a mistake with TAA is that the person who lost their job had to certify to their state that they lost their job because of the trade opening up with China.
3: How do you do that?
4: It's so hard. It's so hard. So the average person was waiting for benefits for almost a year. And loads of people gave up. But here's the real point. Companies didn't do anything. The whole thing was government top-down led to help folks who lost their job. What I'm trying to do here is to go to companies, including these tech companies that are making this AI, and saying, this isn't going to work out well for you if you don't get in the boat now and help us try to find some solutions. Like, it might feel good today to have a big riff of 10,000 people, but that won't end well for this country or you. It remains to be seen whether we'll have any impact on the way companies implement AI. But I just say, I lived it, right? We put our blinders on. We sent all these jobs to China, super excited about the increased profit and efficiency. And then we rued the day we did it. The CHIPS Act, the thing that I spent so many hours getting passed in the U.S. Congress, same thing, Stephen. Everyone said, oh, it's a lot cheaper to design chips in America and make them in Taiwan. Let's put our blinders on and just make everything in Taiwan. And then we wake up one day and we don't make any leading edge chips in America. And we say, oh, wow, every leading edge chip the U.S. military uses is made in Taiwan. Holy cow. So we spent hundreds of billions of dollars of taxpayer money to reshore the industry. It happens every time. How stupid can we be? Just put your blinders on and focus on the efficiency and the productivity. So I'm saying to these companies, come on, let's get ahead of it and be part of the solution and have an intentional transition.
3: Let's talk a little bit more about the CHIPS Act, which you really helped create and shepherd and implement when you were Commerce Secretary under President Biden. I gather that the CHIPS Act is a fundamental precursor to Raise Us and the conversation we're having today. Is that right?
4: Yes.
3: It was bipartisan, for one.
4: Yes.
3: Talk to me a little bit about what you feel it's accomplished, and especially what you feel it's accomplished even during the second Trump administration. My sense is that because it benefits a lot of manufacturers in Republican states, that there are very few, if any, Republicans that I've seen of in Congress who are interested in taking CHIPS down, correct?
4: They have continued to implement CHIPS essentially on the same course as we had it, for which I'm grateful, and I think it's a national security imperative. Also, you made a really important point. It was bipartisan. We work really hard to have a lot of Republican votes, and I did that intentionally because even though I'm gone and the president's gone, all the Republicans that are still in Congress, it's their baby too, so they're still there pushing on it.
3: You were essentially the chief, or at least a chief deal maker in this. You were going to negotiate with these semiconductor firms like Intel and TSMC and Micron and so on, yeah?
4: I did, yeah.
3: Can you just describe that? It sounds fascinating and important. And I'm just curious what those conversations were like. Was it an easy sell or no?
4: It was not. I'm laughing because the bill passed. Everyone in the industry was euphoric because they knew they were going to get money. But when I sat down and said, okay, what do we have to accomplish with this amount of money? We wanted to make a certain amount of chips in America, a certain amount of memory chips, yada, yada. We realized, ooh, it's actually not that much money. So every company came in with their ask. TSMC made an ask. We need this many billions. Micron, all of them. And I told all of them, like, guys, you'll be lucky to get half of that.
3: The implication being that you need to then pony up the rest to build the factory here and employ our people.
4: Correct. Exactly. So the first meeting was always a little rough.
3: And what kind of leverage did you have if they just said, ooh, that sounds like a lot of trouble and a lot of money, no thank you?
4: I had that problem, especially with TSMC. TSMC is an extraordinary company. It's an unbelievably well-run, efficient company, the best in the world at what they do. And they would say, like, Secretary Gina, I mean, we're happy in Taiwan. We've got dozens of factories. We know what we're doing.
3: And by the way, the PRC would probably rather us stay there, correct?
4: Oh my God, of course. And actually, maybe even the Taiwanese government, because
3: leverage against China?
4: Yeah, if you think about it, it's leverage, it's the economy. They call it the Silicon Shield in Taipei because China needs it just as much as the rest of the world. So it's pretty good bet China will never blow that up.
3: So what did you do? Did you just tell them your dad's bull of a story and they somehow were won over?
4: Never underestimate just sheer determination, willpower, sticking with the problem. But the real unlock was that I was able to get the biggest customers of TSMC, which were American companies, Apple, NVIDIA. I think between Apple and NVIDIA, it's like more than 30% of TSMC's revenue. And they did it. You know, Jensen, the CEO of NVIDIA.
3: Jensen Huang.
4: Tim Cook, the CEO of Apple. Lisa Su, the CEO of AMD. All TSMC's biggest customers leaned on TSMC, frankly, to say, we're too vulnerable if all of our chips come from the same factory in Taiwan. We need you to manufacture in America.
3: Tim Cook, as you may know, recently completed his term as CEO of Apple. His successor, John Ternus, took over on September 1st. I'm Stephen Dubner. This is Freakonomics Radio, and we finish up our conversation with Gina Raimondo right after this break.
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3: Raise Us, the new operation that Gina Raimondo is running, will have its initial rollout in four states: Utah, Maryland, Arkansas, and Connecticut. For those of you keeping score at home, which seems to be everyone these days, two of those are red states and two are blue. One goal of Raise Us is a reform of job training. Raimondo and I spoke about job training back in 2018, the first time she was on Freakonomics Radio. It's episode 313. If you want to listen, it's called How to Be a Modern Democrat and Win. At the time, she was governor of Rhode Island.
4: I would talk to guys in the building trades who had been out of work for years, losing their houses, losing their marriages. So I said, we have to completely turn upside down the way we do workforce development. We had a model, which I often refer to as train and pray. Train people and pray they get a job. And it turns out that's not effective.
3: So now I asked Raimondo, with train and pray off the table, what will success look like for Raise Us?
4: Success is a couple of years from now. We are judged by one thing. Do people get jobs, keep jobs, and transition more quickly from one job to another if they get laid off? 2 years from now, we'll have an apprenticeship program. We'll have some changes in unemployment insurance. We'll have this year of service. Like, is it working?
3: We spoke with Raj Chetty, the Harvard economist, who I believe is on your advisory board as well. And he raised a point that in order to measure this success well, you have to figure out your time horizon, for one. What kind of data infrastructure would you need, whether it's from firms or elsewhere? You need access to earning records and so on.
4: So today, for example, we had a meeting working with some employers asking that question. In other words, what would it take for you to redeploy these people instead of lay them off? And what are the jobs that they could go into? And how much of an incentive do you need? These are the discussions that we're going through right now. We have a data lab of folks who are going to work with us to collect the data. Raj Chetty is like the best in the world at this. I mean, he's a top flight academic. I'm a little bit more simple minded. Some of it can be dollars in, jobs out. Like when I was governor, we spent $5,000 of the state's money per person to get them a job through a training program. So if you take someone who's unemployed and get them a job reliably, that's a win.
3: You talked about the AI firms in particular having an interest for a variety of reasons. I wonder how you think about whether employers have a moral obligation to protect workers going forward. My sense is that we believe the government does have a moral obligation to protect its citizens, including employees and so on. But when you think about the leverage that employers now have in the economy, we mentioned earlier that shareholder profits are at an all-time high. How do you think about that question, the moral obligation of a firm to protect workers, at least to think about them as, you know, maybe workers first, but also citizens second?
4: Something's happened in the past 50 years in this country where shareholder value has become singularly important and focused on. I do think employers have an obligation to their employees to be a good employer, as well as to their customers and their shareholders. You know, often I hear CEOs say, well, if I take my company hat off and put my America hat on, I would do XYZ. And I understand that, you know, they're running a company, they're not running the country for sure, and they fundamentally have to have an efficient, profitable company. I think that we'd be a much stronger country if CEOs led more on these critical issues. A lot of them want to, but they're afraid to. Politics today is the worst, and I have some sympathy for that.
3: How do you feel about quarterly earnings reports? I read that the SEC is proposing stepping way back on the requirement for quarterlies.
4: Yeah, they are, which I think is a great idea. We've become too obsessed with it. And no CEO I know likes these quarterly earnings. They don't like having to be slavishly focused on their share price. It makes it hard for them to make long-term decisions and long-term investments. Listen, we are in such a precarious place as a country. The political violence and dysfunction that we face, Congress can't solve a damn problem. They don't function. We can't put out a budget. We're a global embarrassment on so many topics. I think if you're a CEO, you are an American, you have children, you care about the future. By the way, why are our companies so successful? Because we have rule of law, democracy, a court system, free-flowing capital markets. None of these companies would be successful as they are without those things.
3: And how do you think all those things, those foundational attributes of our dynamic economy, how do you think they're doing under the second Trump administration?
4: Strained, like very strained. We have to get back into the business of realizing that having good infrastructure, a good rule-based democracy, sensible politics is good for everyone.
3: What would need to happen for you to run for president in 2028? And if you did run, what would need to happen for you to win?
4: Well, I would have to be somewhat convinced that there were a path to victory for someone like me.
3: Someone like me meaning what?
4: You know, practical, have made a lot of tough decisions, a record as a bipartisan. Like, I'm a person of compromise and problem solving.
3: The algorithm doesn't like that at all.
4: Yeah, the algorithm hates that. And you know what the irony is, Stephen? To raise the money you need to raise, you have to do a lot of it online, obviously, in small dollar. And, you know, that was thought to be better, to raise loads of money in tiny increments. And it is.
3: That was the Obama model. It worked really well.
4: Exactly, the Obama model. And by the way, that is exciting and preferable to some high roller writing a big check. But here's the dirty secret. The way to raise the money online is to be more and more outrageous, more and more against compromise. And it unfortunately hardens people's positions in a way that I think makes it good for today's elections in a primary and very hard to govern.
3: Let's go back to raise us in the little bit of time we've got left. One critique I've heard is that it's not really a jobs plan, but more like a reputational buyout for building future data centers. The financial journalist John Markman wrote, "The $500 million that you've raised is not an apology for jobs already lost. It is a down payment on the political permission to keep building." What do you think of that critique?
4: I think it's silly. If we accomplish nothing, then okay, maybe that's fair. I don't think any of these data center companies think that giving us $20 million is going to get rid of all the challenges they're having in local communities with data centers. So I don't think that that's why they're doing it, actually. I think they're doing it because this is going to be a problem for the country if we don't get it right, and they want to be part of a solution, and we want them because we can't figure it out without them. But I do want to say this. It would be a bad thing for the country if we overregulated AI and lost

0: Hey, so first of all, that's not very much money.
1: Wait, you're saying the half the stock value of the top AI firms is not very much money?
0: I mean, today they're worth a lot. We'll see where that goes. Who's an AI company? Are we just going to go after two companies? How are we defining an AI company? I mean, is it just going to be Anthropic and OpenAI? Are we also going to go after Google? It's an impossible thing to implement. But also, why just them? This is another thing. Okay, so OpenAI would just pick on one company for a second, or Google, whatever. XYZ company invents a technology, and then they sell it to 50 US firms, and those US firms implement it in such a way that they fire half their employees. Well, doesn't seem to me that Google or OpenAI is purely to blame there. My whole point with Raise Us is it's in everyone's interest for the United States to lead the global AI competition. I have one thing I want to put on your radar, which you may or may not find interesting, but it goes to your question of my wildest dreams. Capitalism and democracy have proven to be wonderful forces to allow for individual liberty, creativity, and prosperity. Right now, the way capitalism is playing out in this country is causing a lot of people so much economic insecurity and anxiety that they're saying, what's wrong with socialism?
1: So I'll ask you, what's wrong with socialism?
0: Well, it hasn't worked anywhere. It'll take away our freedom. It'll take away our liberty. It'll take away our creativity. I mean, it's not a place where I want to live. I want to live in a place where anybody, any immigrant, anybody can have a good idea, get well educated, take some risk, and be successful. So I fall in the camp of make some changes to capitalism to save capitalism. One of the things that I think has to happen is, like you said, more business leadership. You don't have to take your business hat off to do something that's good for the country, because something that's good for the country is going to be ultimately good for your business. The model that I'm using for Raise Us was something that was created in the 1940s. It's called the Committee for Economic Development. It was created as the Second World War was winding down, and businessmen, they were all men, were very worried that as we transitioned to a peacetime economy from a wartime economy, and millions of GIs were coming home, and there were more GIs than jobs, that we were going to have a high recession. So a group of businessmen, CEOs of Studebaker, Goldman Sachs, et cetera, got together and said, we're not going to let that happen. It was entirely private sector driven. They created like 10,000 or more local committees in communities all over America. They leaned on companies to create more jobs, and they helped them figure out how to create more jobs. And their theory was having money in the pockets of the average American helps business. They had just gotten through the Great Depression, and they didn't think the country could handle another Great Depression. So they had what I'll call a planned, intentional transition to a peacetime economy, and it kind of worked.
1: Yeah, kind of worked.
0: So this is what I think we need now.
1: Interesting. This was literally partnership, or at least an association of firms trying to figure out how to grow the pie, yeah?
0: Correct, correct, correct. Some of the examples are so interesting. They would purchase an abandoned manufacturing facility and use it as an incubator for startup manufacturing companies. They would look at the business plan of a local company and help it figure out how to find some growth so they would add employees. This is why I think we need these AI companies at the table. These people are smart enough to create these models. They have to help us figure out how to use these models for growth.
1: And it will feel better if it's collaborative versus forced, I assume, is the idea. Yeah.
0: Completely.
1: It's always so fun to talk to you. If we didn't love to elect politicians in this country who shout and tell crazy stories and pound their chests all the time, I'd say you'd have a great chance at winning something big like president. So who knows? I'll write you a letter of recommendation if you ever need it.
0: Oh, could you please? I'm gonna need a few hundred million copies.
1: That again was Gina Raimondo. My thanks to her Thanks also to some

0: some friends of the show who helped us prepare for this conversation, including Michael Strain, Raj Chetty, Claudia Golden, Kyla Scanlon, and Scott Lincecum. And you remember those questions I asked at the top of this episode? Well, I would love to hear what you think about the future of AI and your work. Our email is radio@freakonomics.com. Also, it has come to my attention that many of you who listen to Freakonomics Radio have never read Freakonomics, which is fine, even awesome. But in case you are curious, we recently published a 20th anniversary edition of Freakonomics with a new foreword, and you can get it wherever you get your books. Meanwhile, coming up next time on Freakonomics Radio, at the start of every NFL season, I find myself asking the same question. How can it be, in this age of advanced analytics, that it's still so hard to predict which college quarterbacks will thrive in the NFL and which ones will fail?
1: Listen, quarterback evaluation is probably one of the most studied and still most uncertain problems in all of professional sport.
0: In trying to answer this question, I spoke with a Hall of Fame quarterback, a professional scout, a pioneering sports psychologist, and a Silicon Valley entrepreneur who wants to fundamentally change how athletic potential is evaluated. I also took a special kind of IQ test.
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0: How to draft an NFL quarterback, that's coming up next time on the show. 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
8: 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Welcome back. 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I'm your host, the Gregarious Recluse. 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This week's feature artist, Thin Lizzy. Let's rock and roll.

like it. So we're getting up and going down. High and low, looking right to left. If you see us coming, I think it's best

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2: Coming to you from the end of the road, it's Alaska's showcase for great music, Acoustic Accents. Hi, everybody, and thanks so much for stopping by. As always, it's great to have you along. We've got an inviting mix of music lined up for you this week. We'll begin with indie folk from May Erlewine, Watch House, and Laura Cortese. From there, we'll celebrate harvest time with songs from Eva Cassidy and Chris Rosser, along with a Neil Young classic that fits the season perfectly. Later in the hour, we'll dig into some acoustic folk roots with Jeffrey Folcolt, Harley Kimbrough Lewis, and Ed Snodderly. And we'll finish things up with three distinctive voices. It's Nancy Griffith, The Maze, and Sierra Farrell. We've got all that and plenty more. It's coming your way right here on Acoustic Accents. From her new album, Receipts, we'll get things started with a timely song from Michigan singer-songwriter May Erlewine.

That was Laura Cortese, who's back with a brand new single called Face the Rain. That song will be included on her forthcoming album, Lucky Water. Before that, it was North Carolina duo Watch House with Better Way. It's a standout track from their latest studio album, Rituals. And we open this week's show with a timely and poignant song from May Erlewine. America's Daughter considers the American promise from the perspective of people who feel marginalized, threatened, or unheard. You'll find it on May's new release, Receipts. Well, the harvest moon is upon us, so we're going to celebrate harvest time with three songs that fit the season perfectly. And you know, there's really only one place to start. From 1992, here's the Neil Young classic, Harvest Moon.

melody played pretty and simple. So before the band goes home,

Finishing up our harvest theme, that was the heavenly voice of the late, great Eva Cassidy with her beautiful rendition of Sting's Fields of Gold. You'll find it on Eva's album, Songbird. Before that, Chris Rosser painted a picture and song of an autumn dance beneath a red harvest moon. That one comes from Rosser's 1997 release, Archaeology. And we kicked off the set with the title track from Neil Young's 1992 album, Harvest Moon. Considered by many to be one of Young's finest songs, it's also become one of his most frequently covered. I usually play one of those covers around this time of year, but this time I decided to go back and honor the original. Coming up after the break, we're going to dig into some stripped-down folk and roots music from Jeffrey Foucault, Martin Kimbrough and Lewis, and Ed Snodderly. Then we'll hear three wonderfully distinctive voices. It's Nancy Griffith, The Maze, and Sierra Farrell. I hope you'll stick around for all of it. I'm Bud Johnson, and you're listening to Acoustic Accents.

That's it, Snodderly, with The Grandest Tale. It's from his new album, Baggage Flies Free. Before that, Martin Harley, Daniel Kimbrough, and Sam Lewis joined forces for Gray Man. You'll find that song on their collaborative album, Harley Kimbrough Lewis. Jeffrey Foucault was also in that set with a beautiful acoustic version of East of the Sunrise. The song originally appeared on Foucault's last studio album, The Universal Fire. He's now released that entire record as a solo acoustic version. He plays all the instruments himself and added 7 songs that didn't make the original release. It's called The Universal Fire Solo Acoustic Recordings, and it's definitely worth a listen. And during the break, we heard a nice instrumental segue from our harvest theme. It was guitar great Tommy Emmanuel teamed up with Mike Dawes for Fields of Gold. It's from their album, Where We Go. If you have any questions about today's show, or if you'd like a copy of the playlist, just send us an email at info@acousticaccents.com. Be sure to include today's program number. It's 2639. And let us know where you're listening from. Whether it's your favorite station, a stream online, or something from the archive, it's always great to hear from you. All right, let's get back to some music. Coming up next, we've got 3 wonderfully distinctive voices, including a brand new single from Sierra Farrell and a song from the Australian sister duo, The Maze. But first, we'll reach back for a favorite from the late Nancy Griffith, joined by Counting Crows frontman Adam Duritz.

0: Sierra Ferrell's last album earned her the first four Grammy nominations of her career. And guess what? She won all four. Well, Sierra is back with a brand new single, and hopefully that means another album is somewhere on the horizon. We just heard Trying to Love You. It's the latest from Sierra Ferrell. Before that, it was the Aussie sister duo The Maze with Karaoke. It's from their latest album, Abreast. And we kicked off the set with the late, great Nancy Griffith and Going Back to Georgia. Nancy wrote that song with Counting Crows frontman Adam Duritz, who joined her on the recording as well. You'll find it on Nancy's 1994 release, Flyer. Well, that's just about all the time we've got for this week. Thank you so much for spending the hour with me. We're going to wrap things up with a track from a groundbreaking album that turns 20 this year, recorded by one of my all-time favorite string bands. From their record, Shaken by a Low Sound, here's Crooked Still.
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8: 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Coming up next.
9: The Beatles are great! Mommy and me say so! And the Beatles are great! The Beatles are great! They're great!
10: 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I don't care what anybody thinks! I love the Beatles for them, and I'll always love them. Even when I'm 105 and an old grandmother, I love them. And Paul McCartney, if you are listening, Adrian from Brooklyn loves you with all her heart.
11: 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I mean, I have to move around. I can't stand still. I've tried it, and I can't do it.
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0: Elvis live on stage at Madison Square Garden the evening of June 10th, 1972. He was covering Don Gibson and Ray Charles with his version of I Can't Stop Loving You. Did you know that Ray Charles was not a huge fan of Elvis?
1: Thank you very much.
0: That's okay. We don't like Ray Charles. I'm just kidding. We love Ray Charles. Before that, we started the show off with the Beatles from their 1966 Revolver album with She Said, She Said, a rather psychedelic song written by John Lennon. It was inspired by an LSD trip that John and actor Peter Fonda were on at a party in Los Angeles in 1965. My name is Steve Chelmsford. I'd like to welcome you to another episode of The Mop Tops and The King, an hour of Beatles and Elvis music with some fun surprises in between. Today's episode is number 771, and I hope you enjoy today's show. Let's head back to the year 1967. Here's one of the most famous psychedelic songs, written by John Lennon. And yes, this is about an acid trip. Here are the Beatles with Lucy in the Sky with Diamonds.

0: Elvis from 1962 with Just Tell Her Jim Said Hello. It was written by Lieber and Stoller. It was the B-side to Elvis's She's Not You single. The A-side hit number 5, while the B-side came in at number 55 on Billboard's Hot 100. My name is Steve Chelmsford. You're listening to The Mop Tops and The King from Chelmsford, USA.
1: Hey, this is Cesar Crespo from Cochabamba, Bolivia, and you're listening to The Mop Tops and The King.
0: Thank you very much, Cesar. It's time now for some 3 degrees separation of Elvis and the Beatles. Today's subject is Dusty Springfield, and she has a connection to both Elvis and the Beatles. In 1970, Elvis covered one of Dusty's songs, You Don't Have to Say You Love Me, and took it to number 11 on the Hot 100. In 1963, Dusty interviewed the Beatles on a British TV show called Ready, Steady, Go, and they both had hits on the British charts in November of 1963.
2: Thank you very much.
0: Here's Dusty Springfield with that hit, I Only Want to Be With You.

0: Dusty Springfield from 1963 with I Only Want to Be With You. It's all part of our 3 degrees separation of Elvis and the Beatles.
1: Thank you very much. Thank you.
0: It's time now to venture across the Atlantic Ocean to visit with our very dear friend in the north of England, Mr. Derek Shelmerdine, with this week's Elvis Unraveled.
2: Welcome to another Elvis Presley Unraveled. I'm Derek Shelmerdine, author of the book Rock and Roll Unraveled. Greetings from Harrogate in the north of England. RCA released 7 Elvis singles on the 31st of August 1956, primarily aimed at radio stations, DJs and jukebox operators. 4 of the 14 tracks had already been released in the previous March on Elvis's first EP, Elvis Presley, Tutti Frutti, I Got a Woman, Just Because and Blue Suede Shoes. Blue Suede Shoes made number 20 on the Billboard chart, giving Elvis his third Billboard Top 40 hit. Most of the 7 singles failed to trouble the American charts, but one, Blue Moon, was number 93 when Elvis famously secured 10 places on the Billboard Top 100 in December 1956. This Elvis multiple singles release may have been Moby Grape's inspiration when in 1967 they released 5 singles on the same day to promote their debut album, Moby Grape, with all 10 sides taken from the album. Lots more stories on my website, rockandrollunravel.com, and back to you, Steve, and your fabulous Mop Tops and the King Show.
3: I'm gonna sit right down and cry over you. I'm gonna sit right down and cry over you. And if you ever say goodbye, if you ever even try, I'm gonna sit right down and cry over you. I'm gonna love you more and more every day. I'm gonna love you more and more in every way. And if you ever say goodbye, if you ever even try, I'm gonna sit right down and cry over you. 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

0: I'm gonna sit right down and cry over you. I'm gonna sit right down and cry over you. I'm gonna sit right down and cry.
1: I'm gonna sit right down and cry over you. That's sad. Elvis from 1956. It was included on Elvis's debut album in March of 1956 and then released as a single in August of that same year. As Derek so eloquently stated, RCA released 7 Elvis singles on the same day, on August 31st, 1956. The song was originally recorded by Roy Hamilton in 1954. Elvis was a big fan of Roy Hamilton. 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

showed you a photograph to some old gray bearded men sitting on a bench outside a general store. They said, yes, she's been here, but their memory wasn't clear. Was it yesterday? No, wait, the day before. Finally got a ride with a preacher man who asked, were you bound on such a cold, dark afternoon? As we drove on through the rain, as he listened, I explained, and he left me alone.

From January of 1970, Elvis with Kentucky Rain. It was Elvis's first single of the new decade. We're sending it out to our good friend Chris Porter. It's his favorite Elvis song. Kentucky Rain hit number 16 on the Hot 100. Before that, we heard from the Beatles, another psychedelic track from their 1966 Revolver album. Written by John Lennon, Tomorrow Never Knows. John drew inspiration from his use of the drug LSD and from a 1964 book by Timothy Leary, The Psychedelic Experience. My name is Steve Chelmsford. You're listening to The Mop Tops and The King from Chelmsford, USA. It's now time for what we like to call the Monkees Moment, our tribute to the prefab for the Monkees. And they do relate to the Beatles. Back in 1966, NBC created a TV show called The Monkees. The show is loosely based on the Beatles movie, A Hard Day's Night. NBC was attempting to create an American version of the Beatles. And here are the Monkees from 1967 with a wonderful track featuring Davy Jones on the lead vocals, She Hangs Out.

this is Joanne from Brooklyn, New York, and I just want you to know that I love the Beatles, especially George Harrison, and that's why I love listening to the Mop Tops and the Kinks.

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1: I just want to let you know, I think what you're doing on the Mop King, the radio show that you do is really awesome. The Beatles versus Elvis. 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

Sister. Elvis from 1961 with Little Sister. It was written by Doc Pomus and Mort Schumann. It hit number 5 on Billboard's Hot 100. Later in 1961, Laverne Baker would release an answer song to Little Sister titled Hey Memphis. I think I've played that on the show before. Before Little Sister, we heard from George Harrison with Run of the Mill from his fabulous All Things Must Pass album, released in November of 1970. You're listening to The Mop Tops and the King. My name is Steve Chelmsford. If you would like more information about the show, what can you do? You could always check out our website, themoptopsandtheking.com. We also have an email address. You can reach us at stevechelmsford@yahoo.com. And we'd love to hear from you. Here are the Beatles with another track from their 1966 Revolver album. This one written by Paul. Got to Get You Into My Life.

Hi, this is Dennis at Follinsby Inn on Kezar Lake in North Sutton, New Hampshire. I saw Elvis in 1976 in Baton Rouge, Louisiana. You are listening to The Mop Tops and the King with Steve Chelmsford.

0: Thank you very much.
1: You're Elvis, live on stage at the International Hotel in August of 1970. Once again, he was covering Ray Charles, this time with I Got a Woman. You can find it on the deluxe edition of the Elvis That's the Way It Is album, originally released in the fall of 1970. My name is Steve Chelmsford. You're listening to The Mop Tops and The King from Chelmsford, USA.

0: My theory is that when it comes to important subjects, there's only two ways a person can answer. Which way they choose tells you who that person is. For instance, there's only two kinds of people in the world. Beatles people and Elvis people. Now, Beatles people can like Elvis, and Elvis people can like Beatles, but nobody likes them both equally. Somewhere, you have to make a choice, and that choice tells you who you are.
1: It is a very interesting theory, but most of you know by now that I like Elvis and the Beatles equally. I really do.
2: Thank you very much.
1: It's time now for some more 3 degrees separation of Elvis and the Beatles. This one comes to us by way of a request from one of our most loyal listeners, Darren, from Oshkosh, Wisconsin. Darren would like to hear some Beach Boys. And of course, the Beach Boys and the Beatles were friendly rivals in the mid-1960s, and they inspired each other. Here's one of the most beautiful songs ever written. It was written by Brian Wilson and Tony Asher. It's from the Beach Boys' 1966 Pet Sounds album, God Only Knows.

0: And now on Mock Tops and the King,
1: it's the Beatles Minute
2: with Dave Edwards.
3: Yes, this is Dave Edwards, and I've got just 60 seconds to tell you a little more about the four lads from Liverpool, England. The song Please Mr. Postman appeared on the Beatles album With the Beatles, but it wasn't written by them. It was written by Motown writer and producer Brian Holland. On the song I Should Have Known Better, it was John Lennon who played the harmonica solo. In 1963, British comedy actress Dora Brian sang a song, All I Want for Christmas is a Beatle, and it reached number 20 on the UK chart in December of 63. Beatlemania's Stranger Side produced a conspiracy theory that Paul McCartney had died in a car crash, and the conspiracy also said that the authorities were covering up this fact. In fact, Paul McCartney was supposed to have died in 1966. And that's it from this particular Beatles Minute.
1: That was the Beatles Minute
2: with Dave Edwards.

0: The Beatles from 1963, covering The Miracles with You've Really Got a Hold on Me. You can find it on the Beatles album With the Beatles, released on November 22nd, 1963. The song was written by Smokey Robinson. You're listening to The Mop Tops and The King.
1: I'd like to talk a little bit about music. Very little. There's been a big change in the music field in the last 10 or 12 years. You like that, huh?
2: I haven't learned it yet.
3: That's the reason I retired 8 years.
1: And I think everything's improved. The sounds have improved, and the musicians have improved. The engineers have certainly improved. I like a lot of the new groups, you know, the Beatles and the Beards and the whoever. But I really like a lot of the new music. But a lot of it is basically, our music is basically, rock and roll music is basically gospel or rhythm and blues. And it sprang from that. And it's people have been adding to it, adding instruments to it, experimenting.
4: Hi, Stephen. This is your mother calling. I love it when you play Elvis gospel songs.
5: You

Elvis with Crying in the Chapel. He recorded the track in 1960. It wasn't released until the spring of 1965. It hit number one in the UK, number three on the Billboard's Hot 100.

and I'm sending it out to my mother, who loves Elvis gospel music. My name is Steve Chelmsford. I'd like to thank you very much for joining me today on the Mop Tops and the King. I hope you've enjoyed today's show. Special thanks to Dave Edwards, Derek Schelmerdine, and all the stations that carry the show. Thank you very much. But most of all, thank you. We'll see you next week. Bye-bye.

0: make a mind.
1: 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I'm Dusty Fender.
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3: 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I hope we pass the audition.
4: Elvis has left the building. Thank you and good night.
5: Hey, Ringo, brother, is that you? Oh, that's me, Elvis. How have you been, my friend? Man, I've been just great. I just finished the last episode.
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0: We'd like to play three selected hit singles, the three easiest. There's Substitute, which we like very much. Thank you. That was our first number four. And Happy Jack, which was our first number one in Germany. And funnily enough, our first big hit record in the States. And I'm a Boy, which according to the... Thank you. According to the Melody Maker, was our first number one in England, I think for about half an hour. Right, here we go. Starting off with Substitute.
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John and I went into a quick interview, and the guys in there told me that someone had won tickets through saying that they lived next door to the garage that the Waves used to rehearse in. Now, who was that? Because we've never rehearsed in the garage. Very good. Huh? You lived across... Did you? Isn't that funny you say that? Because we lived across the road from a Mormon church, so you must have lived in the church. Huh? Oh, you lived up there. Oh! You're the kid with the broken leg. Were you the milk guy? Milkman? Is that you? Oh, Gavin, that's right. You did have a broken leg. Oh, that's so funny. Yeah, we used to roller skate together, didn't we?

0: actually really powerful.
1: The place where the people who say it can't be done,
2: people rose up together in solidarity,
1: take a backseat to the people who are doing it.
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1: I'm Laura, and this is Laura Flanders and Friends. Welcome.
9: Disability wasn't shunned, it wasn't mocked, it wasn't bullied. I grew up in a society that very much believed that, like, disability was a natural part of life. We are a fun people. We are an alive people. We love life. And what we've been portrayed throughout history is these uncivilized barbarians that hate people more than we love our children. I can't tell you just how terrifying it is being disabled in America right now.
10: If you're like me, you have spent a good amount of the last year doom-scrolling images from hell. Israel's U.S.-backed war on Gaza, the West Bank, now Lebanon, and all places, it seems, where there might be Palestinians, has filled our social media feeds with the worst images imaginable. Dead babies, starving adults, journalists assassinated in the very act of reporting. Ancient places flattened and burned. Amidst all the horror, one person's social media feed has popped up and made me smile. She calls Palestine her happy place, her home village the most beautiful place on earth, and her posts from there have reflected that in all their love and bitter humor and heartbreak this year. Here's one.
9: We are back in Dahesha refugee camp. You loved the video last time. I'm gonna give you more. People ask me all the time, why are you going to Palestine right now? I'm here right now because this is my happy place. That's right, Palestine is my happy place. Even with every single oppressive, violent thing that's happening, this is still the best place on earth.
10: Maysoon Zayid is an actor and comedian, Princeton fellow, disability activist. She lives with cerebral palsy. She's Palestinian, the co-founder of the Arab American Comedy Festival, and the author of a recently released graphic novel, Shiny Misfits, for which the musician Dave Matthews recorded the audiobook. She has become an expert, as she puts it, in making funny during a genocide. She's also paid a price. To tell us more about all of it, I am happy to welcome Maysoon Zayid to Laura Flanders and Friends. Maysoon, I am so happy to have you here.
9: I love being invited. Nobody invites me to anything these days, so this is a real treat for me.
10: Well, to give people a little sense of your history, here's a clip of Maysoon's 2014 TED Talk.
9: I don't want anyone in this room to feel bad for me, because at some point in your life, you have dreamt of being disabled. Come on a journey with me. It's Christmas Eve. You're at the mall. You're driving around in circles looking for parking. And what do you see? 16 empty handicap spaces. And you're like, God, can't I just be a little disabled? Also, I gotta tell you, I got 99 problems and palsy is just one. If there was an oppression Olympics, I would win the gold medal. I'm Palestinian, Muslim, I'm female, I'm disabled, and I live in New Jersey.
10: That was Maysoon's TED Talk from 2014, which, as I understand it, I think was the most watched TED Talk of that year. So as you say there, Maysoon, you grew up in New Jersey. How did you grow your love for Palestine as you did?
9: So I was born and raised in New Jersey, but I spent every single summer in Palestine. So I do a joke on stage where I say my friends would go to Jersey Shore and I would go live in a war. And so every single summer we went and lived back home with my grandmothers, with my aunts, with my cousins, We farmed land. We washed our own clothes. We didn't have internet. We didn't have TV. And that's where that love came from, because I got to live two completely separate existences. And as a disabled kid, I just liked Palestine a lot more than Jersey.
10: Why? Why? How come?
9: Well, first of all, I wasn't the only disabled kid. Like, it was very isolating in New Jersey because my parents fought to have me mainstreamed before the Americans with Disabilities Act was ever even passed. And so I was the only visibly disabled kid in my school growing up. But in Palestine, there were other disabled kids, and disability wasn't shunned. It wasn't mocked. It wasn't bullied. I grew up in a society that very much believed that, like, disability was a natural part of life and that all things from God was good. And, you know, kind of a centerpiece of how I raised was that I wasn't a mistake, that this was all by design, you know.
10: Your parents sound like pretty incredible people, and you have followed in that tradition, sending that message to people who might feel that they are outliers with your new book, Shiny Misfits, which I should say was recently announced as a Read Across America book.
9: Read Across America is a huge, like, amazing thing, because it's the National Educators of America, and they choose 12 books a year from each, like, category. And the reason I think it's so important that it was chosen for Read Across America is because Shiny Misfits is not your conventional middle grade book. First of all, it's a comic book. And secondly, your center character is a Muslim disabled kid.
10: And how'd you get Dave Matthews to do the audiobook?
9: I was a huge Dave Matthews Band fan. And then I had the privilege of doing a movie with Dave Matthews. He is even cooler than he seems on stage. He's even funnier. He's even realer. And he's extraordinarily intelligent, empathetic, and a real cheerleader. I wrote the cat rhyming because I knew that I wanted Dave Matthews to voice it.
10: To get a sense of Dave Matthews playing the cat, here's a bit of that audiobook from Shiny Misfits.
0: Maria says I have the handwriting of a serial killer.
4: Someday I shall meet this Maria, and I'll put an end to her verbal diarrhea.
0: Why can't I just type? Nobody writes in cursive anymore.
5: The pencil point snaps.
4: Your mother handwrites every thank you note. She is quite literally the cursive ghost.
10: It's a great book, and it's being described as about fame, friendship, not fitting in. It's friendly for neurodivergent audiences.
9: The cover is tactile, so that people, you know, with autism or neurodivergent can kind of use it as a stim while they're reading it. The font was designed by my incredible illustrator, Shadia Amin, to be dyslexic friendly, because we didn't find any font that was dyslexic friendly. So she drew a font. We made sure that Bayan wasn't by herself, so that she wasn't the only disabled person in the book. There's an amputee, there's a wheelchair user, there's diabetics. And the best part of making it accessible was the audio descriptions. So when we were describing the skin tones of the different characters, it was a challenge. It was like, how do you describe a skin tone if you're not like Latino or Filipino or Arab? And so we got advice from the First Nations and we used elements. So in the audiobook, everybody's skin tone is an element. So you're like baked clay or opal or rose gold. And it was like one of the proudest moments of my life that to like is, unlock how we do that.
10: That is so great. For those who don't know much about cerebral palsy, you have a quip in your TED talk, I remember, about you're not drunk, but your doctor is. Just remind folks why some people are affected by cerebral palsy.
9: So cerebral palsy is basically a traumatic brain injury that happens within the birthing process or shortly after birth or shortly before birth. So like you could have a stroke in utero, or in my case, I was deprived of oxygen, and it damages the part of your brain that controls coordination. And it's literally different in everyone. So depending on the damage, it's like some of us are nonverbal, some of us are more like facing difficulties walking, others have more difficulty with their hands, and there's wheelchair users, and there's a whole spectrum of people with cerebral palsy. Mine, I joke on stage, it's very much inspired by Taylor Swift. So I shake it like Taylor Swift. So I'm spastic. And I'm also an ambulatory wheelchair user, which means, yes, I can tap dance in heels on Broadway, but also sometimes I use a wheelchair. And it's not because I'm lazy or because I'm faking, but because it's like a wave of ability.
10: To jump back to Palestine for a minute, you have referred to war and genocide as a disabling event. Why?
9: It's a mass disabling event. So on a daily basis, we're hearing about the largest cohort of amputated children in modern history. When you've watched what we've watched and what you've survived, what we've survived and what we continue to try and survive with all odds against us has to do a job on your mental health. Hearing loss is extraordinarily affected in Palestine because of all the drones and the Apaches and the explosions and stuff. So this is a mass disabling event. And the way that I try to look at it positively is like, I've been a disability advocate my entire career. I've always used comedy to humanize and educate on disability. And like, this is the moment because the future of Palestine is disabled. And between life and death, there's disability. I don't think it's better to be dead than to be disabled. And I want us to create a viable, accessible future for this cohort of human beings that we have failed in the present.
6: This is Laura Flanders and Friends. Laura's guest is Maysoon Zayed, a comedian and unapologetic voice for disability rights and Palestinian identity. She's the author of the new graphic novel and audiobook, Shiny Misfits, that tells the story of Bay Anne, a disabled girl and her cat friend, narrated by musician Dave Matthews. Next, Laura asks Maysoon about resilience of Palestinians and how to talk about it without reducing their suffering. Later in Laura's commentary, she'll share some thoughts about human shields and asks if we can shield one another here in the U.S. You'll definitely want to stick around for that. Want to see Maysoon in action? In Palestine or tap dancing on Broadway? You can on the TV Half Hour that streams at lauraflanders.org. While you're there, please subscribe to our weekly newsletter to receive information on all of our web exclusives, including the free podcast of our full uncut conversation from today's show. The show continues, but first here's Purpose Love by Jaleesa, released on Dorado Records.

0: disabling has many aspects to it. And I know from my own family that one of the aspects is this kind of pitying that happens. Oh, you poor people. Oh, you poor thing. What can we do for you? I'm always taught as a reporter, we don't want to underplay what is happening. But at the same time, in so doing, we're sometimes making invisible the power of Palestinians, the beauty of the place, the history, the culture. And it's that mix that you brought so incredibly brilliantly to your Instagram feed this week, this year, for which I have so appreciated you. How do you balance those two things, pain and also incredible power and history?
1: I founded something called the New York Arab American Comedy Festival with my partner, Dino Bidala, my comedy partner, to combat the negative images of Arabs and Muslims in media post 9/11. And I've spent my entire career, not just this year, but for years, showing the beauty, the humanity, the comedy, the art, the food, the love, the romance, the sunsets, the Christmas of Palestine. And it felt like this year that it was all for naught, that when I would see other Palestinian artists, like artists I had known for 20 years, for the first time after the genocide began, we would cry because we felt like we had failed. And so my goal is no longer just show the humanity. My goal is now to document our lives, because existence is resistance. We are a fun people. We are an alive people. We love life. And what we've been portrayed throughout history, these uncivilized barbarians that hate people more than we love our children. So I thought to myself, like, I just want people to see the Palestine I hang out in. I want people to see what I see. I want people to understand that these people are not separate. There's no two states. They live on top of each other. We are the labor. We are the working class. We're the ones who, unfortunately, build the settlements. We clean the houses. We work in the cafeterias. We pick the lettuce. It's just like the migrant class in this country.
0: Lots of people have loved your feed with all of its humor and heart, but others have not, including the social media platforms that have hosted some of this content. What's happened?
1: Everything I post gets reported, and I've been completely stripped of my ability to monetize. But it's interesting because I get reported, and it's because I know that people want to silence me. But that was not as disturbing as the amount of hate and bullying and violence I got throughout the election from people who were my former colleagues and friends, people who I shared stages and panels with. I was a delegate for Barack Obama in 2008. I was a Muslim surrogate for Hillary Clinton. I was a surrogate for Biden on disability and on women's stuff and Muslim American stuff, which I now count as my most shameful activity or moment in my life, being associated with Joe Biden, is something I will never live down, and I can't even confront myself. But the way we were bullied online during this election, because I wouldn't fall in line and endorse candidates that endorse genocide. And it was really shocking because I always knew half the country wanted me dead, but when I knew it was 99%, I thought, hey, I need to write a sequel to Shiny Misfits, because we're just not treating different people right in this country.
0: Well, I hope you do write a sequel for sure. And I hope that you let people know about your shows that you've taken to the stage. Those two have faced some challenges. You'll be coming to Joe's Pub in 2025.
1: So Disco's a brand new show that was supposed to be a television show, and it was killed. And now I'm taking it live to the stage. I'm going to tell you all about Disco. But as a stand-up comedian, I have sold out comedy clubs in New York City for 20 years, and those clubs canceled me. I had corporate gigs canceled. I had academic invitations rescinded. I no longer have anyone paying for my health insurance, which is bankrupting me. I had over $181,000 of work canceled. So, like, not only are we being denied opportunities to perform, we're also having our livelihood decimated. But now I'm looking into possibly putting my cat Beyonce on OnlyFans. We'll see. But disco is my dream. So my dream in life was to be a host on The View, but they never gave me a seat ever. And so disco is The View after a really bad accent. It's a panel show hosted by a diverse cadre of disabled women, different types of disabilities. Some of us were born this way, some of us were blessed to join the disco. And the reason I call the show Disco is it stands for Disability Community, Disco, because we're the party. Disability intersects with every single minority community. You can join us at any time, regardless of race, religion, age, gender, class, or who you love. And that's why I am who I am, because my community has always been diverse.
0: That's also a film just out that you're in, The Ride Ahead.
1: A Ride Ahead with Samuel Habib. So Samuel Habib is an amazing nonverbal wheelchair user who made a movie called The Ride Ahead about transitioning from being a cute disabled kid to an invisible, often neglected adult, and how we kind of fall off a love cliff when we turn into adults and services disappear and parents age out of being able to take care of us. So Samuel was also talking about, like, how do you become a disabled person who's dating and not being exploited? You know, unfortunately, disabled women, for example, are three times more likely to be assaulted in their lifetime than their non-disabled peers, which is not something that people think about. It was so fun doing it because he's like a totally different generation than me. And he's like all talking about like sex and dating and blah, blah, blah. And I'm like a conservative Muslim. So it was a really fun sit down. It shows a lot of Samuel's everyday life and like what it means to be disabled in America. And I can't tell you just how terrifying it is being disabled in America right now, because people like Samuel depend on home-based healthcare, and people like me depend on $12,900 prescriptions a month that are covered by our insurance to keep us alive. And we don't know what's going to happen. Disability intersects with every single aspect of life. So anything that harms anyone harms us even more, whether it's climate change and not being able to evacuate us in time. And even one statistic that I will leave you with, because I'm a comedian, so why not end on the darkest note possible? 50% of all Americans killed by law enforcement are disabled. So that's the type of violence that we're facing. That's the type of fears that we're facing. But again, you give me a platform, and I hope that I give hope to everyone to say there's more of us than them. We're the largest minority in the world. We have the buying power of China, $8 trillion. So let's just, band together and make sure that we make the future accessible, because the future is disabled.
0: And peace in Palestine. Now, as I understand it, at one point you said that you were supporting some
1: I don't
0: people.
1: even want peace in Palestine. I want an end to the slaughter in Palestine. I don't want another child killed or disabled, regardless of faith. That's it.
0: Maybe justice comes closer, but that's for a whole nother episode.
1: I don't even want justice. I literally want the killing to end. So if it means killing ends and no one is held accountable, like we've seen for decades and centuries in history, I'm fine with that. I just need the killing to end. And then if justice is possible, that's a goal for other people. But for me, it's life.
0: Fair enough, Maysoon. We ask all of our guests the same question at the end.
1: This piggy is the best Muppet. I already know the answer.
0: The question is, what's the story the future will tell of now? What do you think?
1: We failed. It's one sentence. We failed.
0: All right, then, because I, like you, can't bear to leave our audience on a totally down note, can you tell us about being with Muhammad Ali?
1: Yes. So, I was a really young stand-up comic who didn't realize how young I was. I was only like 3 years into my career, and I had the opportunity to perform for Muhammad Ali. And it was very special because my father was a devout Muslim who never had seen me perform live because he was never going to go into any place that served alcohol. And he was able to attend this gala event in Washington, D.C. for Muhammad Ali. And the two things I'll remember is one, that I ended my routine by saying, I get to perform for a man who floats like a butterfly, stings like a bee, has Parkinson's, and shakes just like me, Muhammad Ali. And then I remember him telling my dad I was funny. And that was like such a moment because he had been such an icon to young Muslim men in America when my dad had first come to America in 1959 as a 20-something year old with big dreams watching this man. And now, all these decades later, Muhammad Ali refused to participate in the killing fields in Vietnam. He felt it was unjust and he spoke so loudly against it. And other than Dave Matthews, how many artists have vocally, full-throatedly come out and said, no, I will not sign on to saying it's okay to kill certain people because they were born on the wrong land, the wrong faith?
0: Maysoon Zayid, thank you so much for everything that you do and for being with me on Instagram this year and for your upcoming shows, which I'll be sure to make.
1: Every single one of us is a misfit. Even the most popular person has a part of them that doesn't fit in. So I hope you can find joy from Shiny Misfits. I hope you can find hope from what I put online for Palestine. And I hope that you can find courage to speak up. Your voice is your weapon against injustice. I beg you all use it.
0: Maysoon, thank you so much.
1: Thank you.
0: There's always more in these conversations than will fit into the broadcast, and that's true again this week. In our extended conversation, Maysoon Zayid talks about human shields, not the sort the Israelis refer to as they try to excuse their killing of tens of thousands of civilians in Gaza and the West Bank this year, or the kind the British used when they controlled Palestine in the 1930s, and they strapped civilian bodies to the tops of their military vehicles to try to prevent them coming under attack. It was a tactic they had used in Ireland in that country's war for independence. Just a note. No, not that kind. Maysoon is talking about the shielding she saw people do of one another when they threw their bodies on their children for

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1: This show is produced by yours truly, Laura Flanders, along with Sabrina Artel, Jeremiah Cothran, Veronica Delgado, Jeanette Hernandez, Jeannie Hopper, Sarah Miller, Nat Needham, David Neumann, and Rory O'Connor.
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This is the only song I had with me when I showed up to join the band. One, two, three, one.

Bob used to play this song with us 30 years ago, upwards of 30 years, I guess. Way a lot longer than that, actually. And it's a song that John Dawson wrote about the coal mine corruption and fiasco, which is actually still timely to this day, the theme of the song.

0: 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Thank you, Bob.
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When I play on my fiddle in Dooney, folk dance like a wave of the sea. My cousin was priest in Kilvarnet, my brother in Mochrabui. I passed my brother and cousin. They read in their books of prayer. I read in my book of songs I bought at the Sligo Fair. When we come at the end of time to Peter sitting in state, he will smile on the three old spirits, but call me first through the gate. For the good are always the merry, save thine evil chance, and the merry love the fiddle, and the merry love to dance. And when the folk there spy me, they'll all come up to me with, "Here's the fiddler of Dooney," and dance like a wave of the sea.

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love someone? 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Love someone. 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Then hold.

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by Charles Hawtrey and the Deaf Aids. 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

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That's Gabe Dixon back there playing that Leslie. Yeah.

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0: Mark Stewart. Now, I say my Mark Stewart because I am Stacy Earle, and we have two different last names, but we are married and stuff, okay?
1: Especially the stuff.
0: Over, so why don't you come on up here? No need to worry.

0: Like Little Richard says, that'll make your big toe want to shoot up your boot.
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0: If you figure that out, let me know. I've always wondered what Richard meant.
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Half the people you see these days are talking on cell phones, driving off the road and bumping into doors. People used to spend quite a bit of time alone. I guess nobody's lonely anymore. Except to you and me, babe. Except to you and me. Except to you and me, babe. Except to you and me. Ah, it's raining, sheets of rain. Everything is cold and wet. Nobody's going out of doors. They're all at home, living it up on the internet. I guess nobody's lonely anymore. Except to you and me, babe. Except to you and me. Except to you and me, babe. Except to you and me. Now people meet somebody new and they leave the rest behind. We can have it all even though our lives are short. Ah, the kids, they'll get used to it. And happens all the time. No one's even surprised anymore. Except you and me, babe. Except you and me. Except you and me, babe. Except you.

I'd take my coffee black with a little cream. I wake up every morning with the sun. Oh, I wanted to be your man. That was nothing but a sweet dream. I always tell the truth to everyone, except you and me, babe. Except to you and me. Except to you and me, babe. Except to you and me. Except to you and me, babe. Except to you and me. Except to you and me, babe. Except to you and me.

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The year was 1997, and Mayor Giuliani, mayor of New York City, was going to auction off 116 beautiful community gardens. And an organization called the Green Guerrillas organized a rally at 6th Avenue and 42nd Street with busy traffic pouring by. And I got three altos and three sopranos to sing this song, and Beethoven's Seventh Symphony floated out across the traffic.

0: Good morning, Lee.
1: Good morning, Mike. Good morning, dear listeners. It is Thursday, September 24th, 7 a.m. in the morning.
0: And Big Cabbage Radio is broadcasting on the traditional and unceded lands of the Atna and Dena Aina Athabascan peoples. We honor and respect their stewardship of the lands in the past and the present.
1: We do indeed. And on those lands, Palmer Airport, 35 degrees, but it feels like 28 due to winds out of the north, 9 miles an hour, gusting to 17. And it's clear. There's stars in the sky. What was it like walking across town this morning?
0: It was pretty cold. Definitely, if you're going to be carrying something, wear gloves, a jacket. Yeah, we're down into that lower temperature.
1: Okie dokie. Well, still at 37 degrees, clear, but it feels like 35 due to winds out of the north at a measly 2 miles per hour. Butte is 27 degrees, winds out of the south-southeast up to 3 miles per hour. Sutton, 32 degrees, clear, winds out of the north about 5 miles per hour, make it feels like 28, excuse me, and it's clear. And Chicoloon, 26 degrees, clear and starry sky, northeast winds up to 2 miles per hour. Sunrise this morning in Palmer will be at 7:46 a.m., excuse me. Sunset will be at 7:49 p.m. That is 12 hours and 2 minutes of day. And tomorrow will be 5 minutes and 45 seconds shorter. And I forgot to say Independence Mine, it's 32 degrees. And now it's time for page 2, news that might not make the front page for Thursday, September 24th, 2026. It's official. Fall is here. Summer is gone. That is not a reason to sit around and gather dust. Let's take a look at a few of the events going on in and around the Greater Palmer Metroplex this weekend. The Palmer Community Foundation hosts its annual community celebration tonight at the Palmer Depot from 5:30 to 8:30 p.m. Come join the fun as the Palmer Community Foundation recognizes and celebrates its contributors and supporters. Learn about the foundation, enjoy refreshments, and listen to music by bluegrass band Ruby Rakes. If you need a live music fix, the Palmer Ale House welcomes the Vintage Retro to the stage tomorrow night and Fleetwood AK on Saturday night. Both shows are on the lawn and start at 7 p.m. More info is at palmeralehouse.com. And Great Elk from Bethel plays at Hatcher Pass Lodge on Saturday from 4 to 7 p.m. The cafe is open from noon to 5 p.m. and the bar is open until 7. Emergencies can impact us here in the Matsu. Learn how to make sure you and your family are prepared and safe at the 2026 Matsu Emergency Preparedness Expo. 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It's at the Menard Center in Wasilla on Saturday from 10 a.m. to 3 p.m. Information can be found at ready.matsugov.us. Author Shiloh Willis signs copies of her latest book on Saturday from 2 to 5 p.m. at Fireside Books. The book is titled Paper Angel and Other Holiday Tales. Willis spent her formative years in a

0: 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That's a climb of about 2,100 feet. Trekking poles are recommended. 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Keith Petticolis reported this Page 2 article, and yours truly, Lee Henriksen, produced it. If you have an idea for a Page 2 topic, please email us at page2@radiofreepalmer.org. That's it for today and the news on Page 2 on Thursday, September 24th, 2026. There you go, Mike.
1: A lot of activities. A little bit of something for everybody.
0: We're going to the expo.
1: Yep. We're going to do that on Saturday. Okay. Other things as well. So, yes. The sky is getting bright, but it's still cold out there, so dress warmly.
0: Right. There was actually frost on the car.
1: Yes, roughly the first time. Maybe the second time.
0: Definitely the second time. I was there yesterday, too. Okay, I'll be back tomorrow.
1: Good. Stay well out there. And, of course, John Robertson will be calling in. But before he does that, let's talk a little bit about the weather in general, extending what Lee has provided as information. In particular, let's look at today. It's Thursday, September 24th. And, of course, what we're saying is that the sun will persist. It was here yesterday. We saw it. We enjoyed it. And it will be back today. But not much of a difference. If you remember yesterday, you will definitely be understanding what's happening today. Mostly sunny, 56 degrees as a high. Overnight, 43 degrees, a little bit warmer. And then we get to clouds on Friday and then have 5 days, count them, 5 days of shower action. The temperatures during the day will still pretty much reach into the 50s. Overnight temperatures will gradually decline a bit till we're down to about 35 degrees, which is what we had today. So it'll be a little warmer overnight and then colder. And then back to the sun. That'll be next Thursday. That's just what it looks like we're dealing with here. So, wind. That's the other factor that's at work for us. Well, the wind's a little bit higher for the next couple of days. Might get past 10 miles per hour Friday evening. But then it'll gradually slip back down. So what we'll be looking at is 5 miles per hour. 5 miles per hour throughout the rest of the period that we can see. But right now, if you're out and about, and I suspect John will be able to share this opinion, the sky is glorious. It's one of those cases where you have the shapes of the mountains dark against a kind of blue but very light sky. Let's see what he has to say. Good morning, John.
2: Good morning, Mike. How's everything in Palmer?
1: Well, I'm just saying, I was looking at the sky through the window here, the outline of the mountains and the sky getting brighter. What's it like on the road where you are?
2: Oh, the sun is not quite risen, but it's beautiful. It's going to be just another beautiful morning in paradise, Mike.
1: Right. Okay. Well, then let's look at the rest of the story. I was struck by a lengthy article today that purported to describe some, well, kind of almost chaotic background in one of the U.S. senatorial candidates' campaign, Mary Peltola. There were back and forth things about there was this, that, and the other thing. But I didn't want to focus only on her campaign, but say, you know, reaching back to when Biden was president, and then afterwards, the question was, did we really know what was going on in the inner circles? And we've had that kind of question come up at the present time with the present president and or a candidate for a particular office. I think sometimes I was lulled into having this sense that, well, these are pretty important activities the individuals are engaged in, whether campaigning or sitting in an office, and that they would have people around them that would keep things orderly. But if that was true before, and maybe it wasn't, it doesn't seem to be as true today. Any comment about that?
2: I don't know if I quite grasp your question here. So,
1: do we know what's happening in the inner circles?
2: No, these things have always been opaque, right? These inner circle things. I mean, think about, say, Woodrow Wilson,
1: right?
2: And the president,
1: right. Exactly.
2: Woodrow Wilson. Now, I might be in a little dead spot here in terms of the cell phone because I'm stopping behind a bus. It's right behind a school bus. You know, and I'm right in this little dead zone, but hopefully you'll be able to hear me. You think about the presidency of Woodrow Wilson, you know, after he had his stroke, which might have been actually a result in connected to the 1918 flu pandemic.
1: Right.
2: You know, he came out with the flu, and then he had a stroke. And he was highly affected by that stroke. And basically, people didn't know, you know, outside the inner circle. I mean, to a large extent, First Lady Wilson was largely running the executive branch for a few months. And that's what we seem to think was the case now. You can even think of FDR. Now, in terms of FDR, he had polio, and you know he had suffered polio, and he really he needed a wheelchair, and they didn't like hide the fact that he had polio. But they did definitely do a lot to minimize his any kind of observation of his physical limitation from the general public, largely. They didn't lie about it. I mean, I wouldn't quite say it was a cover-up, but they certainly made sure that any kind of photographic or, you know, kind of film information was, you know, really they tried to minimize any kind of showing of that. Now, that's not the same thing as an interpersonal dynamic. Right.
1: Right.
2: But we've never really known, you know, what goes on in terms of these inner circles. And the other thing is that, you know, even when we think, you know, there's like a, you know, some kind of like, you know, expose of what's going on in an inner circle. Well, to what extent even is that expose actually accurate? Right. I don't think that, even though we have all this new media, I don't think that we're any necessarily like any closer to where we, you know, where we used.
1: Okay, so here's the question. Now you brought up the media.
2: Or further away, for that matter.
1: Yeah, you brought up the media, and of course, there's been recently a change in the sense that the president had said, I don't want these people. Representing some media outlets to cover what I'm doing. And there's been a judge that has recently said, well, you can't do that. You're going to have to return their ability, their credentials, so that they can provide coverage. Does it matter whether you have coverage of events that's being provided by media at the White House or on the plane or at various events? Does that help to give a little bit of a glimpse of what's actually happening internally?
2: Well, yes, but it helps to write a glimpse in the, like the old, you know, it's interesting. The way you find out to get really good information about what happens in the inner circle is when someone in the inner circle is actually, you know, a source and an ongoing an ongoing source for a media outlet. We have seen this to a certain extent with Trump, with his chief of staff, Willis. What's her first name? Stacey? I can't remember. Susan. Suzanne Willis, right?
1: Right.
2: She's been talking to select members of the press a lot. And, you know, one does get some credible information there. It's a very interesting information. But it, you might, you know, I know that you watched that, I believe you watched that HBO series, but you watched that TV series, Death by Light, or Caught by Death by Lightning, or whatever it was.
1: Oh, right, I remember that, yeah.
2: And you see in there, you know, there's some representations of what the press was like in the late 19th century. And it is sometimes remarkable how much, I would say, physical access the press had to, you know, political figures. You know, they didn't have as much security around them.
1: Right.
2: And, you know, they could, like, shout questions and all kinds of things. But the fact remains is that, you know, controlling information has always been something that that leadership endeavors to do, and they've generally been, I would probably say, more successful than not in terms of controlling things. I mean, keep in mind, look at what happened with Nixon. You know, Nixon at the end was intoxicated much of the time, and was really suffering a very serious breakdown towards the end of his presidency.
1: Right.
2: And, you know, a lot of, you know, and that, again, you know, that did not really come out till later. Although, it did eventually come out, right?
1: Well, I think you're pointing to something that tends to be our source, and that's when some time passes and someone who's been there, or a number of people, are going to write their book or provide other information that's corroborated that gives you a picture of what was. But during the time, it seems very, very difficult to have that happen.
2: Now, I will make one, I will say one thing, though, is that things that are privy to that so-called inner circle,
1: right,
2: is bigger than one might think. And you will, if you're connected, really, you will be told things. If you're sort of on the periphery, but not completely, you'll find these things like difficult to believe because they will be so out of sort with what's being portrayed in the media. The thing is that a professional media, you know, they need to confirm things, right? And so even if you have these reporters and stuff who they, you know, they've been told some things, but it's, you know, third hand or fourth hand, and they really can't report with that. And at least in the United States, they tend to not do that. So,
1: okay.
2: There you go.
1: Yeah, there's been
2: people know something, right?
1: Right. And this has been something, yeah. What basically has been a, I'm submitting it's a problem If you really want to know about a person and their decision-making processes, which affect your lives. Okay. All right. Well, thank you for hanging out there while I described a kind of a wide-ranging question, but narrowed it down to what do we know about what's happening in the inner circle? With that, what do we know what's happening in the inner mind?
2: The mind of a boot. Yeah, the mind of a boot is even more opaque, I think. But maybe not. Anyway, we know this. They're looking for that browse. So watch for moose.
1: We'll do that. Thank you, John. Stay well, and we'll be back tomorrow. John Robertson, the intrepid road warrior. Of course, coming up next, Climate Connections.
3: I'm Dr. Anthony Lizerwitz, and this is Climate Connections. As Hurricane Milton barreled towards Florida in 2024, many counties across the state issued mandatory evacuation orders, but several jails in those areas did not evacuate the people incarcerated there. Similar events have been reported during Hurricane Helene in North Carolina, Hurricane Harvey in Texas, and other disasters. Environmental and disaster sociologist Maggie Leon Corwin says there's no standardized nationwide protocol for evacuating prisons and jails. Policies vary, and many facilities lack adequate ways to safely evacuate.
4: What we've heard a lot is that there's not maybe enough buses or vans, that other places nearby that would be secure enough to hold folks who are incarcerated in a secure fashion don't have the space.
3: So sometimes people are left behind without a way to communicate with loved ones. And in some cases, they've endured flooded cells, a loss of running water, or extended power outages. So she says governments should develop comprehensive procedures and plans for keeping incarcerated people safe as climate change causes more extreme weather.
4: It's really important that we not leave anyone behind, and certainly not behind bars.
3: Climate Connections is produced by the Yale Center for Environmental Communication. To learn more about climate change, visit climateconnections.org.
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1: Mike Malevsky here at Big Cabbage Radio in Palmer, Alaska. It's my great pleasure to welcome once again Jim Cooper, who's the mayor of Palmer, lo these many years now. In the past, what we've done is, Mr. Mayor, ask you to compare what happened when you were formerly mayor many years ago to what's happening now. But I'm going to take a slightly different tack because this week's meeting was relatively short with not too many people in attendance. And the major focus was on something that you can talk about the results, I guess, was an executive session. What happened in that executive session?
6: Yeah, I mean, well, good morning to start with. It's another, oh my gosh, beautiful, beautiful day outside today. And yeah, it was a rather quick meeting. Got some things passed that have been kind of in the wings. And then the big moment was we did have an executive session to evaluate the performance of the current city clerk, Benji Johnson.
1: Okay.
6: Yeah, and result, what you tell you that in general, overall, there were nothing but positive comments. Asked her, obviously talked about her job description, what she is supposed to do, what she does do, all the things over and above the things that she is required to do. And yeah, everybody was really happy with her performance over the last year. And the result at the end, she was given a pay raise because for a couple reasons. One, we know how much the salary is of the clerks from Kodiak and Ketchikan, which are similar size to us. And so that was part of it. But the other was because of her performance, the folks said, hey, we need to give her a pay raise. And so that was end result. And she's, you know, happy about that. And, you know, she's done a great job.
1: Okay. Okay. So that's going forward.
6: Yeah.
1: Now you're entering the budget season. And I have spoken with the manager and others about budgeting. What's your perspective of this upcoming new budget that will guide the city into next year?
6: I don't think it's going to be too much of a big change. Obviously, once we get it done, which will be next year, you know, it's library.
1: Right.
6: Another thing that will, once we push annexation forward, that'll cost us some money just to get the studies done and start working on that. And then I think that's going to take a bunch of time, for lack of a better term, for all the departments. Because if we annex properties, we have to talk about zoning. We have to talk about, you know, rules, regulations. You know, how do we do that? How do we do garbage? How do we do water? How do we, all that kind of stuff. So that's going to take some time. But, you know, overall, I don't think that the budget's going to change all that much.
1: Okay. You mentioned the library, and the library is scheduled right now for listeners who haven't been walking by and watching every day to see how it's coming along. Opening next fall?
6: Yes. Schedule October.
1: Right.
6: Time frame next year. But and they're doing, you know, obviously a marvelous job. You take pictures of it almost every day.
1: Yes, we do.
6: And it's great to see how much has advanced over the past month.
1: Right, right. I'm in agreement. Now, one other thing that might be on the budget, I know that Commander Zipsky gave a report to the council about looking at property that might, should you move forward with some additional building for public safety. Do you think that's going to come up as a part of the budget? Because that would require purchase and presumably a few dollars spent in that direction.
6: I haven't spoken specifically about that item to the city manager, but I do not think that that's going to be in the budget. For one, talking about purchase of property,
1: right.
6: Well, the problem with the property that was looked at to be determined for this building is outside city limits.
1: Okay.
6: And so to be able to do anything with that, to make it worthwhile, we'll have to annex that property. And I mean, that doesn't mean we can't buy it, but again,
1: because the city has owned property outside,
6: right,
1: the city.
6: Absolutely. I mean, so we can do that, but it's currently not in the budget. The city manager and I have talked about renovating buildings as opposed to this Grand Civic Center, if you want to call it that. It was just something the police department's been working on for the past 5 or 6 years and finally decided to bring it to the council. And I think for informational purposes only, there's been no discussion on the council at all about moving forward with this.
1: Okay, got it. As I think about budget preparation, once again, I'm remind myself that such activity is a plan for next year. And as we know, in the years past, we come along and we make changes depending upon circumstances that happen, one thing or another. Do you get a lot of work done with the snow removal or not? Changes of all sorts. But I know that you've mentioned annexation. I'm guessing that the council, at least that's my observation, is for moving forward with doing the necessary studies, which cost money, in order to say, okay, what is the best approach to this?
6: Yeah, absolutely. The last discussion that we had at the council was that, I want to say it was unanimous that we end up moving forward with annexation. I think the discussion is, what are the boundaries that we're looking at? It's been suggested that we go all the way to the sewer water district boundary, and then local boundary commission actually has a final say with that, right, on how far do we go out and stuff. But I think that's the direction that we're looking at this point. And then, like I say, before we actually do that, there's going to be a lot of studies, a lot of plans. How much is it going to cost? Obviously, if you extend that far, you need new policemen, you need new police,
1: right,
6: vehicles, maybe fire department.
1: I remember quite well previous studies. The most recent one was really pretty extensive. It was a lot of surveying, a lot of looking at different things. When you look to go forward, is there any sense of taking that as a benchmark and moving from that point, or doing a fresh look? Or
6: I think that's a starting point. Look at that, because they divided that into, I want to say, 6 areas,
1: yeah,
6: and then there was costs associated with each of those. So obviously we need to look at those and start and come up with which one of those A through E or F items.
1: Or what kind, yeah, of updating do we need to do?
6: Exactly.
1: Yeah.
6: Exactly.
1: Okay.
6: So
1: right.
6: I think it's going to start with the city manager and I sitting down and going, I think we ought to start with this area and then start looking at what the costs are. And, you know, obviously bringing that study into play.
1: Okay. Well, we've covered a lot of ground in a short time here. Is there anything else that you want to emphasize as we come to the conclusion of this Mayor's Minutes?
6: Obviously, it's a great day today. Who knows what is going to happen tomorrow? School is in session. It's going to be getting darker. Please be careful of the kids. Cedar Avenue is open.
1: Driven it both ways.
6: Yeah. And it's a great thing. A lot of stuff going on with the chamber here in the future, but I'll bring up Palmer Moose football. This weekend is homecoming, and so that's on Friday. Friday. And the weekend after that is the Mayor's Trophy Cup Potato Bowl with Wasilla.
7: Yep.
6: Everybody invited that free admission this year.
7: Oh, yes. So, just bring your potato.
6: And so, but I think on a more serious note, I think, you know, like I say, it's getting darker. Kids are out waiting for buses and stuff, and a lot of traffic in and around schools. Please be careful.
7: Okay. Thank you, Mr. Mayor. We'll look forward to your return after the next meeting.
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9: September 22, 2026. In 1945, still reeling from World War II, representatives from 50 nations reached back to the U.S. Constitution when they wrote the preamble to the United Nations Charter. "We, the peoples of the United Nations, were," they wrote, "determined to save succeeding generations from the scourge of war, which twice in our lifetime has brought untold sorrow to mankind, and to reaffirm faith in fundamental human rights, in the dignity and worth of the human person, in the equal rights of men and women and of nations large and small, and to establish conditions under which justice and respect for the obligations arising from treaties and other sources of international law can be maintained." Central to that effort was the principle, stated in Article 2, that all members shall refrain in their international relations from the threat or use of force against the territorial integrity or political independence of any state or in any other manner inconsistent with the purposes of the United Nations. The UN General Assembly has been meeting in New York City since September 8th, and today began its high-level general debate, the annual meeting of the heads of state and heads of government that launches the General Assembly session. At the general debate, all 193 UN member states are invited to address the General Assembly. By tradition, Brazil speaks first because it was the first to volunteer to speak in 1955 when no other country would. Because the United States is the country that hosts the United Nations, it usually speaks second. In his speech today, President Donald J. Trump, reading haltingly off a teleprompter, said, "I have a big decision to make. Will a deal be made with Iran that lets them rebuild and create a far greater country than it ever was before, maybe one of the greatest in the Middle East or even the world? Or do I annihilate the Islamic Republic and do it quickly, never giving them a chance to kill and destroy people and countries again? Do I drive them into hell with no chance of survival and no hope of future greatness or generations?" Much of the Iranian delegation walked out. Trump's immediate switch to a talking point about the midterms suggests that his speech was aimed at U.S. voters more than the U.N. audience, but it should not be overlooked that he stood in front of world leaders and rejected the premise of the U.N. Touting his own Board of Peace and continuing his fiction that he has solved multiple wars, he outlined a fantasy worldview of himself as a powerful dictator, a man of action who rejects the diplomacy at the heart of the UN. "I do not believe in letting problems fester," he declared. "They only become harder to solve. So while others have talked, I have acted. While others have spoken of peace, I have made peace. While others have ignored threats, I have confronted them. While others have talked of courage, America has shown it. While others have promised strength, I have used it to make America the most powerful country in the world." Rejecting the principles on which the UN was founded, Trump instead embraced the idea that powerful countries will have spheres of influence dominating their neighbors. This is the worldview advanced by Russia's President Vladimir Putin, who seeks to have control over the decisions made by the countries around Russia, including Ukraine. In this worldview, as Trump sees it, the United States will control the Western Hemisphere. To the victor belong the spoils, he told the UN, in a perverse echo of the world the UN founders set out to change. You've all heard that. Trump threatened Mexico and boasted of U.S. attacks on Venezuela that removed Venezuelan President Nicolas Maduro from power and replaced him with Delcy Rodriguez, who was willing to work with the Trump administration to allow the U.S. access to Venezuelan oil fields. Our actions in Venezuela are proof that the United States will no longer permit threats to America to gain a foothold anywhere in the Western Hemisphere. And if necessary, we will use our unmatched military might to secure the vital national interests of the United States. My administration is also seeking a fundamental change in the situation in Cuba, Trump said, where the communist regime is under great pressure, the biggest pressure they've ever been under. It's an absolutely failed state. It's failing like never before, and it will fall. Marco Rubio is handling a negotiation. He's deep into negotiations with Cuba. Let's see what happens. The Cuban delegation walked out. In an echo of White House Deputy Chief of Staff Stephen Miller and Vice President J.D. Vance, Trump went full white nationalist, accusing the UN's top human rights officials of wanting the U.S. to open up our borders to gangs and criminals from the world's most dangerous places. It is deeply ironic that the United Nations has an entire institution, the UNESCO Group of People and Countries, devoted to protecting cultural heritage. Yet, with their ceaseless promotion of mass migration, these globalists are actively destroying the greatest cultures and most extraordinary heritage in all of history. There is no human right to illegal immigration, but there is a right to remain a sovereign nation, and we want to remain a sovereign nation, and so should you. United Nations Secretary General Antonio Guterres, the former Prime Minister of Portugal, asked the nations of the world to hold fast to a different vision. He warned that we are witnessing an extraordinary transfer of power away from governments to a handful of private corporations and individuals whose reach now extends across politics, economies, information flows, technological development, and the civic space on which societies depend. At the very moment when humanity faces an unprecedented convergence of threats, our mechanisms for collective action are under growing strain. There are two routes open, Guterres said. Either the world will fragment into transactionalism, rising tensions and deepening mistrust, fractured markets and weakened institutions, shrinking cooperation and zero-sum calculations, or it will move toward networked multipolarity, a world built on interdependence and sustained by a dense web of economic, political, social, and technological connections. A world in which multiple centers of influence coexist within a common framework of international law and shared rules. Against the backdrop of Russia's debacle in Ukraine and the U.S. morass in Iran, Guterres noted that the world's superpowers have learned that their power isn't so super, that their power has limits. He urged countries to hold fast to the principles of the United Nations. The primacy of international law, upholding human dignity, and the pursuit of justice in all its dimensions. If it comes down to this, he said, will we act to ensure that power is governed by law or by force? By cooperation or coercion? Force must not be the final arbiter of whose lives, rights, and future matter, he said. He called out the war in Iran and conflicts in the Middle East, Israel's onslaught on the Palestinians in Gaza with a scale of killing and destruction unlike anything I have witnessed in all my years as Secretary General. Violence, displacement, and settlement expansion by Israel in the occupied West Bank, Russia's full-scale invasion of Ukraine in violation of the UN Charter, the war on civilians in Sudan with millions displaced, and escalating violence in Myanmar. Guterres added that no discussion of inequality can ignore its most universal form, the inequality between men and women. Everywhere, women and girls continue to face discrimination, violence, exclusion, and abuse. Around the world, their rights are being rolled back, their voices silenced, their bodies turned into battlegrounds, and their freedoms treated as bargaining chips. This is an outrage and a profound waste for humanity. Peace is more durable when women are at the table. Economies are more dynamic when women have equal opportunity. Societies are more resilient when girls can learn, lead, and live free from fear. And institutions are more effective when power is shared equally. Equality is not a dream, Guterres said. It is a decision. Excellencies, he said, the test before us is whether power will be exercised with the law or beyond it. In the face of a global catastrophe more than 80 years ago, Guterres said, the United Nations was created as an act of defiance, the defiance of people who refuse to surrender the future to fear. The defiance against the self-defeating notion that might makes right. The defiance of countries that know our futures are bound together. The defiance of hope.
10: 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It was produced at Soundscape Productions, Dedham, Massachusetts. 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
7: Mike Malevsky here at Big Cabbage Radio in Palmer, Alaska, and it's my great pleasure to welcome not one but two people in who are going to be talking about the 18th Annual Matsu Emergency Preparedness Expo. It's going to occur on Saturday, September 26th, between 10 a.m. and 3 p.m., and it's going to be at the same place it's been for a number of years, the Menard Sports Center in Wasilla. Bea Adler, welcome.
12: Good morning. Hi.
7: Would you introduce this person who's come in?
12: Yes, this is Deborah McGann, my partner in crime, and together we began this event, can't believe it's 18 years ago, and Deborah had been to an event somewhere else, came back and said, B, we've got to copy them. What a great idea. And so I think this will be our 11th year at the Menard Sports Complex, and we're at Matsu College for 7 years before that.
7: I remember those years, yes, and it just seems to have continued to grow and grow. What's your projected attendance or what's your sense of things for this year?
13: Well, we're hoping between 2,500 and 3,000 people. You know, we're hoping we can draw that many people out. The weather is always a factor, but emergencies and disasters happen all the time, and we just want to help our community be prepared and more resilient when any kind of an emergency might come your way. And it could be something as simple as a car accident.
7: Right.
13: And you could just be the first responder on scene. So knowing what to do really puts your mind at ease and helps you be prepared.
7: And I'm going to kick off the rest of the discussion by saying it's a free event.
12: Yes, it's free to attend. It's free for our exhibitors to be there. We do have food trucks who'll be there. So if you want to purchase food or purchase supplies from any of the vendors there, there will be emergency preparedness gear and supplies available for purchase. But attendance at the event is totally free.
7: Now, I also see that it's set up for all ages. This is family friendly.
12: Absolutely. We have hands-on activities for kids to do, for grown-ups to do. One of the events there will be a poster contest, And instead of it being for children only, we now are expanding it to people over 18. There's an adult category. So come prepared to draw a poster describing what it means to be prepared for emergencies. The winners of the contest will get emergency supplies. Everyone who enters will get an ice cream coupon, or ice cream cone coupon. And so the people who come to the event vote their favorites. We don't have judges. It's people who look at the posters, divided by age category, and decide on the ones that they think best answer the question, what does it mean to you to be prepared?
7: Now, I've attended many of these, and I know many of our listeners have attended. What can you point to as the evolution of this particular year's expo? Is there something that you have not done before that's going to be here?
13: We are going to have some new things, but we're also bringing back all the big favorites.
7: Ah.
13: And this event is only free because of our sponsors, like the Mat-Su Borough Emergency Department of Emergency Services and the Mat-Su Health Foundation. They came through in a big way. AARP Alaska has always been a big sponsor. The City of Wasilla. This year we have Big Dipper Ice Cream,
7: homemade ice cream.
13: We're so happy to have them on board. And then Mat Valley Federal Credit Union also is supporting the poster contest. So the sponsors are really what make this thing possible. And so we really want to give a huge shout out to all of those people that are really standing behind this event and recognize the importance of it. And it's not just your typical fair that you walk through and look at. This is very interactive. We want you to come prepared to, have you ever used a fire extinguisher?
7: Mm.
13: You know, maybe you'll learn how to do that. Have you ever used an avalanche beacon? We'll have people there to show you how to do that and let you try it. And we have an escape room, which is really exciting, and it's something that was a big hit last year. And so there are some new exhibits, but as I said, there's lots of the favorite ones as well.
7: Go ahead,
12: I believe
7: please.
12: We have 86 registered exhibitors.
7: Wow.
12: 86.
7: And again, my experience is that to wander through and see and get something from those 86 takes a bit of time as well.
13: It is. We recommend you plan some time. The Alaska Safe Riders is also going to do a workshop, which is a hands-on interactive workshop on helping you be prepared to travel off the highway. So if you ride a snow machine, if you ski, dog mush, fly a helicopter, all of those things, we're going to show you what you need to do to be prepared. And that's thanks to the Alaska State Troopers and our sponsors as well. So yeah, we're going to have workshops throughout the day. So lots and lots of different things you can do. So plan a day, and there'll be food trucks. So if you get hungry, there'll be plenty of food available as well.
7: Now, I noticed that on the posters that are out and about, there's a QR code, but there's also a Facebook reference to ready.matsugov.us. Is that correct?
13: That is correct.
12: Yes. Other things people can look forward to doing there is the state's earthquake simulator will be there again this year. You can strap yourself into a comfortable chair and feel what the different intensities of earthquake shaking actually feels like. And we'll also have the Coast Guard will be there to talk about safe boating.
7: Okay.
12: And if you own a boat, you can come and get some pointers about how to make sure your boat will be safe no matter what you encounter. One of the things that I like to tell people is about the confidence that you'll gain by having had the opportunity to talk to the experts about preparedness issues, some of which may be very specific to the kinds of recreation you do or the environment that your home provides to you. And so come prepared to learn. Come prepared to enjoy yourself, bring the whole family. There will be opportunities to look at things you may not have even imagined before, you know, with that many exhibitors bringing
7: right.
12: so many different things. And we try to have a new group of exhibitors every year.
7: Now, I noticed that there are presentations being made at different times. So when you look at that schedule, I'm guessing you would want to make sure you're going to be there when that's going to happen.
12: There are two classrooms. They're down the hall near the restrooms. And we have a schedule of presentations in each of the classrooms throughout the day. They cover a variety of subjects from earthquake and tsunami awareness to a presentation called Alaska's Wild Harvest in Your Backyard. There's a wonderful naturalist in our community, Hazel Kopenberg, who will talk about wild plants that you can gather in your backyard and how to use them medicinally.
7: Okay.
12: It's fascinating.
7: All right. Mike Malevsky here at Big Cabbage Radio in Palmer, Alaska, and I'm speaking with two people who are intimately involved with and know about the 18th Annual Matsu Emergency Preparedness Expo, which takes a long time to plan. You start right after the finishes.
13: Right. As soon as we're done, we're starting for the next year. Yeah, we're really excited about this. And Chris Olds, who's a five-time Iron Dog champion, he'll be there to present one of the workshops. So you're going to learn from some of the best people we have in this community. So, yeah, we encourage you to come look at the schedule at ready.matsugov.us, and you can get the full schedule of all the workshops and plan your day accordingly. So there's going to be so many giveaways that you can come and, you know, walk away with a bag full of goodies that can help you get prepared.
12: The first 200 adults in the door will get a bag of emergency supplies, and also people tell us that the thing they like the best about this event are the dogs.
7: Oh, right.
12: There are so many search and rescue dogs in our community and people who do training and work to make sure our animals are prepared, just as people need to be prepared. We need to be ready to take care of our pets and livestock, and so that's another feature.
7: Got it.
13: Yeah, and we do encourage you, don't bring your pet, because there's enough dogs there already.
7: Okay.
13: And if you have... what are the snakes and the lizards and, you know, those types of pets as well? Lots of people have those, and they're very vulnerable during a power outage. So we have a way to teach you how to take care of those amphibious friends of ours.
7: Oh, interesting. On and on and on. Bea, Deborah, you've done a nice job of describing things. How about one last moment where you say what you might want to emphasize or maybe something we haven't talked about? Bea, you first.
12: Well, I think preparedness is a very large topic. I can't think of any aspect of our lives that wouldn't benefit by realizing, thinking through, what would I do about that if suddenly the power was out for an extended period of time, or I had to spend my time in a shelter because my home was not livable at the moment? And so thinking ahead to the worst case scenario, if you prepare for that, you gain the confidence that you'll be able to handle whatever comes our way. It also brings people together. There's a sense of community about this. We're not alone. We're all in it together.
7: Good. Deborah?
13: Yeah, get to know your neighbors because you never know when you might need them.
7: Okay.
13: I've had that experience myself. So, yeah, this is a great way to interact with your neighbors and get the equipment and the gear and the training and all of those things all in one place. And it's free. And we don't know how long we can keep doing this. So come take advantage of it.
7: All right. Stay well out there.
13: Thank you so much.
7: Bye-bye.
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0: Well, here we are, looking out at the sky as it's become lighter, brighter, and going to be warmer with sun all this day. In a few moments, we're going to have Joseph Davis call in and say, what's happening up in Glacier View? Because we know things are different when you go up a couple thousand feet. Whether it's here locally, at Pioneer Peak, Lazy Mountain, or beyond.
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0: Well, I thought it would be good to provide some anticipation, a moment when we reflect before we rush into the next thing. 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
3: Good morning and welcome to Glacier View, home of the mighty Matanuska Glacier, where down at the river, it is 25 degrees Fahrenheit or minus 4 Celsius. Up on the bench, it's 28 degrees Fahrenheit or minus 2 degrees Celsius. Chance of precipitation is low, and we had none yesterday. But we did have yesterday a high of 54, which is a pretty nice day, and a low of 34, just above freezing. Barometer 29.95. We have 12 hours, 2 minutes, and 55 seconds of sun, even though it's after equinox. Sun rising at 7:41 and setting at 7:49. And, wait a minute. Do I hear somebody breathing? Who's breathing
4: it's
3: there?
4: Me. You hear it, Joseph. It's Russell.
3: Well, keep breathing.
4: having a great day here at the corner. It's 40 degrees. The skies are blue, and it's going to be sunny all day. So, continue picking the flowers up and putting them away for the season.
3: Well, you still have flowers?
4: Yeah, there are a few of them out there. Those geraniums really hang in there when they're like softballs. It's hard to put them away, but they're all cleaned up, and the trees have changed color. Went for a nice walk yesterday. I'd say 30% of them are, the leaves have turned that golden fall yellow.
3: Oh, lovely. Lovely. Huh. And any forecast for snow? In the Russell Pounds, I've lived here for so many decades, I know the weather by heart. What do you think?
4: It's up there somewhere where we can see it. We've had a few of those frosts. I can't believe it starts to come down, but we're still ready for a nice end of September here.
3: Okay. We had a hard frost this morning because of high humidity and low temperature. But I'm glad it's still sunny and warm in Anchorage.
4: Having a good time. And, hey, made it out to Westchester Lagoon yesterday. Hadn't walked around the lagoon / lake in a long time. Just gorgeous.
3: It is a beautiful trail, and you're lucky to have that. That's a really nice walk. Mike, have you done that walk?
0: Of course. We, of course, have also walks here. So my walks extend up to Glacier View, down to the Anchorage, and all around the place. That's one of the beauties of living where we do. So many choices.

0: emitter site and the hut above that location at that milepost.
1: Well, Anchorage has a 91% chance of rain on the Sunday.
0: I'll be going in the right direction. Yes, that sounds good. Russell, have you been to Glacier View? Have you been there recently?
2: It's been a couple of months, but certainly have been out that way. I just love it.
0: Okay, maybe this is, it just struck me. Maybe it's time to take another look, particularly as the winter is approaching before it really sucks in here. Take another, I think Joseph would welcome your visit. Would you, Joseph?
1: Immensely.
0: Okay.
1: Beyond that, and bring your bride.
0: There you go. Okay, you've heard it here on Big Cabbage Radio. Stay well out there, gentlemen, and we'll be back. Take care now.
2: Great to be with you.
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0: Welcome to Between the Lines, presenting news and analysis of critical issues affecting our communities, the nation, and the world. I'm Scott Harris. This week we present Sarah Kendzior, a journalist and best-selling author who assesses the state of the nation under Donald Trump's relentless authoritarian onslaught and what we can expect if the Democrats take back control of the House, the U.S. Senate, or both. Dr. Lynn Goldman, professor of environmental and occupational health at George Washington University, who talks about the dangers of the Trump regime's repeal of power plant emission regulations and what's being done to oppose it. And Miranda Bogan of the Center for Democracy and Technology, who examines the potential danger of increasingly powerful artificial intelligence systems and growing calls for slowing down development and regulation. But first, we begin with a summary of some of the week's underreported news stories.
1: South America is reducing hunger faster than any other region in the world. New figures from the UN Food and Agriculture Organization show the share of South Americans facing food insecurity has fallen by roughly one-third since 2020. Brazil has led much of the progress, joining Chile and Guyana among countries where chronic hunger has fallen below the threshold used to track countries on the UN's World Hunger Map. The Economist credited the late leftist Venezuelan president Hugo Chavez for establishing state-subsidized supermarkets. Argentina's progressive presidents Néstor and Cristina Kirchner funded comedores populares, or soup kitchens, for the public good. Brazilian President Luiz Inácio Lula da Silva's Bolsa Família program, which provides income support to ensure children attend school and receive vaccinations, has become a model for social safety net programs across the continent. But major challenges remain: the climate crisis, crop failures, and the potentially powerful El Niño threaten future food supplies. Despite those challenges, UN officials say South America has a realistic chance of becoming the first major world region to eliminate hunger by 2030. A controversial 900-mile oil pipeline across East Africa is nearing completion despite years of opposition from environmental and human rights groups. According to the Yale Environment 360 blog, the East African Crude Oil Pipeline, or ECOP, will carry oil from two fields near Uganda's Lake Albert to an export terminal on Tanzania's east coast. One of those projects, operated by French energy giant Total, extends into Murchison Falls National Park, a major wildlife refuge and important elephant migration corridor. Environmental groups that filed a legal challenge in London seeking to halt the pipeline project warn that oil development

development threatens wildlife, waterways, and communities along the pipeline's route. The project crosses more than 10,000 subsistence farms and dozens of protected areas. The oil exported through ECOP could ultimately produce an estimated 379 million metric tons of carbon dioxide over the project's 25-year lifespan, exacerbating the climate crisis. Ugandan President Yoweri Museveni argues the oil industry will generate jobs, investment, and economic growth. But critics question how much local communities will benefit because the oil is initially destined for export. The oil drilling and pipeline project has affected more than 100,000 people amid allegations of unfair compensation, intimidation, harassment, and abuse of people living in its path. The proposed 650-mile Bridger oil pipeline expansion project, planned to be built across Montana and Wyoming, hit a regulatory roadblock after Montana officials withdrew a key waiver granted to the developer. The Bridger pipeline, nicknamed Keystone Light, is a smaller version of the Keystone XL pipeline canceled by President Biden in 2021. The Bridger project would carry dirty high-sulfur Canadian tar sands oil from Alberta to Cushing, Oklahoma. The Trump administration has expedited the project's federal environmental review and granted a cross-border permit, with construction proposed to begin as early as July 2027. Montana's Department of Environmental Quality reversed course after the environmental law group Earth Justice challenged its decision to allow the Bridger pipeline owner to omit financial, economic, and baseline environmental information from its permit application. The state agency now says the company must provide that information before the permitting process can move forward. Critics argue that the earlier waiver was designed to keep the public in the dark on the project's potential harmful impacts. This week's news summary was compiled by Bob Nixon. For Between the Lines, I'm Anna Manzo.

0: Since his re-election in November 2024, Donald Trump has been back in the White House for over 20 months. Every single day since his return to the presidency, his administration has launched a torrent of alarming actions that directly attack democratic institutions, free speech, the Constitution, environmental and corporate regulation, public health, the rule of law, ethics, and human rights, targeting hundreds of thousands of immigrants for violent assault and deportation, while engaging in brazen acts of unprecedented corruption. With Trump's relentless authoritarian onslaught, a large cross-section of Americans are angry, depressed, and feeling overwhelmed, with many tuning out the news, or over time gradually accepting this madness as normal. But there are also literally millions across the country who are actively protesting Trump's policies, his cruel ICE raids, his reckless war in Iran, his irrational tariffs, and his active plot to subvert the outcome of this November's election. Your reporter spoke with Sarah Kendzior, a journalist, anthropologist, and researcher who's the best-selling author of several books, including her latest, The Last American Road Trip, a memoir, and is the former co-host of the popular Gaslit Nation podcast. Here she assesses the state of the nation and what we can expect if the Democrats take back control of the House, the U.S. Senate, or both.
1: You know, we have had 10 years of Trump, and the Biden interlude was really Trump and his backers continuing to operate behind the scenes because they were never punished, even for open acts of sedition in January 2021. So this has just been nonstop kind of bad news for a decade. And then you add in things like AI technology, climate catastrophes, you know, all of these other factors, which, of course, Trump and his administration are doing nothing to stop. They're trying to exacerbate them. And, you know, it is very overwhelming. I think there's a big difference between expecting the worst and accepting it. I think it's normal and rational to expect Trump and his backers to do the worst possible things for America, the worst things for ordinary average Americans. But that doesn't mean you accept it. It doesn't mean that you kick back and, you know, sort of shrug and say, well, you know, I accept this abuse of migrants. I accept this abandonment of the next generations and so forth. You know, you have to retain your moral core. And I wrote an essay about that a decade ago called "We're Heading Into Dark Times," you know, that gives advice about how to, you know, to keep that moral core. And one thing I recommended people do is just keep a diary, like write down every day what lines you wouldn't cross, what values you maintain no matter what. And that way, even when you feel, you know, shook up and panicked, you still have a sense of who you are within this broader struggle.
0: Sarah, if the Democrats take control of the House or the Senate or both, they face an enormous challenge of reconstructing our broken nation's democratic institutions. They probably won't get a chance to really do that until they have a trifecta, the House, Senate, and the White House, maybe the following year in 2028. Democrats aren't very good at accountability. We've seen failure after failure with George W. Bush. There was never any Democratic Party effort for accountability about mass surveillance or torture. In the case of Donald Trump, Merrick Garland, the attorney general under Joe Biden, he waited 2.5 years to prosecute Trump after the January 6th insurrection that killed a bunch of people and, of course, was a blatant attempt to overthrow the elected U.S. government. Democrats back in power in Congress, what do you think?
1: I mean, I think a lot of them are in on it, like not most of the Democrats, but definitely the top ones. I think they're in hock to their donors, in particular AIPAC, Silicon Valley donors, fossil fuel donors. You know, a lot of them overlap directly with the Republicans. You know, you have the same lobbying groups and the same corporations paying off everybody on both sides of the aisle so that there isn't any true representation. And, you know, again, it's like people forget, like, the Democrats did actually win in 2020, and they got the House, the Senate, and the presidency, and then they failed to enact even their most basic campaign promises. I mean, one I'll never forget is just, you know, that they resolved to protect the Postal Service. That was a major issue because Louis DeJoy had tried to tamper with the election. And then when Biden, you know, replaced people on the Board of Governors that, you know, selects who's in charge of the Postal Service, he picked people that would protect DeJoy. So this whole situation we're having now with mail-in ballots, and the legitimacy of the election and whether Trump is going to, you know, start to claim that, that votes are illegitimate because of it, all could have been prevented had Biden just fulfilled his campaign promise on the most basic thing, like the Postal Service. But they didn't do it. They had 2 years to get this stuff done, and they failed. And I think that because the Republicans are so overtly horrible, there is a good chance that Democrats will win, including in places they haven't won in a long time. But that shouldn't really be seen as an endorsement of the Democrats as much as just, you know, real fear and hatred of the Republicans, because they just, they don't follow through. They have this constant rotating villain that just, you know, switches sides. It was like Joe Lieberman when I was younger. So, you know, Connecticut shout out there. Now it's John Fetterman. It was Kristen Sinema. You know, there's always one who just switches, and then you end up with like a 51-49 vote and it doesn't pass and it's a mess. And so I kind of wonder who that person will be. It's very frustrating. I sometimes think the greatest success will be more in governors or mayors or people who can issue, you know, direct orders and get direct results, like the way Mamdani has been doing in New York. And, you know, obviously he has his flaws too, but it seems like he moves at a much faster pace without a lot of this nonsense that the, you know, Biden folks especially did. Like, remember the Senate parliamentarian? Like, suddenly all these characters come out of the woodwork whenever anyone has a good idea, and they're like, no, impossible. That can never happen. And then everybody's like, you know, what did I vote for? Like, why did I spend all this time? You know, I've heard this from volunteers. Like, why did I spend all this time volunteering to campaign for people and help them for free when they are no desire to help me and they're doing nothing to stand up to all this red tape and bureaucracy either? So
0: that was Sarah Kendzior, a journalist and best-selling author of The Last American Road Trip, a memoir. Find a link to her Substack newsletter and related analysis and commentary by visiting our Between the Lines website at btlonline.org. In February, the Trump administration's Environmental Protection Agency finalized its rescission of the 2009 greenhouse gas endangerment finding, which cleared the way for their September 14th elimination of regulations that limit planet-warming emissions from coal and gas-fired power plants. This move repeals the Biden-era rules that required existing coal and new gas plants to capture at least 90% of their carbon emissions. The now overturned regulations also tighten restrictions on coal plants' release of mercury and other toxic metals, which pose significant health challenges, especially to children and pregnant women. Trump's actions are part of the Project 2025 playbook, the Heritage Foundation's blueprint for rolling back environmental protections, women's rights, civil rights, and other federal regulations protecting people from the predations of the fossil fuel industry, tech bros, and the billionaire class in general. Between the Lines' Melinda Tuhu spoke with Dr. Lynn Goldman, professor of environmental and occupational health at George Washington University, a pediatrician, and former assistant administrator for toxic substances at the Environmental Protection Agency. Here she talks about the dangers of the Trump regime's elimination of power plant emission regulations and what's being done to oppose it.
2: The endangerment assessment, the only basis that they have for criticizing it, which I completely disagree with, is that we should only be looking at the direct health impacts caused by the actual greenhouse gas pollutants. And I would be the last to say that carbon dioxide harms us per se. Methane can harm us, but not at the levels that we're concerned about for destruction of our climate and our planet. But methane at those levels isn't poisoning us. I would agree with that. Some of the other greenhouse gases actually are toxic, but You know, that's not what they're focused on. And I think CO2 and methane are the big ones. But every time we're emitting CO2 and methane, it's because we are doing combustion of fuels that also emit particulate matter pollution, nitrous oxides, and other pollutants that do immediately directly harm our health. And so as a public health person, I look at the whole thing. You know, that's what you're breathing. That's what you're getting. But I also think that the fact that the way greenhouse gases harms our health is through changing our planet, basically making it uninhabitable. That is important for the health of children and people. And there are many pollutants where they harm us through indirect means, which, by the way, also, I would say this administration has been attacking regulations on some of those. I'll give you an example of another one, mercury. So mercury is emitted by the combustion of coal. But the toxicity I'm worried about, is it because you're breathing that mercury in the air from those coal emissions? No. Those coal emissions are falling out into water, being converted by microbes into methyl mercury, being magnified into the food chain, and then being eaten, and then poisoning the brains of developing fetus and children. It's because it happens that way, does that mean to me as a public health person that I will ignore that it's coming from coal combustion? No. The whole point of protecting the public's health is going upstream and preventing the pollution in the first place. Every single hazard that was identified by the endangerment assessment, the magnitude is greater than what people thought when that original report was released.
3: If there's a lawsuit, and I guess lawsuits get filed after these decisions get made, you can't do them before that. Now that they've announced this and there's a lawsuit, does that keep these changes from happening, or can they go forward until the lawsuit's resolved?
2: I think the action needs to be published in the Federal Register, and that can trigger them filing suit. Those who are suing can attempt to talk a judge into issuing a stay on a regulation while the suit is being considered. So that's a possibility that there would be a delay through that. I think one thing that a lot of us are focused on is the fact that, you know, it was several years ago that the U.S. Supreme Court in Massachusetts versus EPA made a decision that indeed EPA is authorized to regulate greenhouse gases and needed to do so. And that spurred EPA into the process of making that happen. Supreme Court now, I think industry may hope, might come up with a different decision. And there's a concern that there could be a departure from a precedent in the way that we've seen some decisions get reversed. And hopeful not, but I think that could be part of the strategy that's being played out. I'm sure that the EPA is aware that there will be litigation and that there's a potential for a stay, but they may be hopeful seeing a case like this advance to the Supreme Court and being able to win, you know, for once and for all, you know, on this issue.
0: That was Dr. Lynn Goldman, professor of environmental and occupational health at George Washington University and a member of the Environmental Protection Network, made up of hundreds of former EPA staffers. Find more analysis and commentary on the Trump regime's elimination of power plant emission regulations by visiting our Between the Lines website at btlonline.org.

0: In recent weeks, concern over the potential dangers of advanced artificial intelligence intensified after former OpenAI and Anthropic researcher Jacob Coxon resigned, warning that AI companies are racing towards self-improving superintelligence without adequate safeguards. His warning came as prominent AI executives, including Dario Amodei, Sam Altman, and Elon Musk, have acknowledged serious risks from increasingly powerful AI. Adding to those concerns, OpenAI disclosed incidents in which experimental AI agents concealed mistakes, fabricated information, sought unauthorized access, and attempted to evade human controls, behavior the company described as a warning shot about the challenges of keeping more capable AI systems under control. Although there's been growing nervousness and concern in recent years about the potential of AI to cause harm, recently revealed behavior of AI agents deceiving humans, bypassing guardrails, and sophisticated AI collaboration to hack external networks has triggered more focused public debate on the need to slow down development and impose regulation. Your reporter spoke with Miranda Bogan, director of the Center for Democracy and Technology's AI Governance Lab and chief technologist, who assesses the potential danger of increasingly powerful AI systems and growing calls for AI regulatory legislation at both the U.S. federal level and internationally.
1: Well, what I can tell you is that folks who are close to the companies developing this technology are worried about what they term in a technical phrase as recursive self-improvement, which is when AI models will conduct their own research to continue to improve their capabilities, etc. Myself and my organization haven't been focused on that particular threat model because we are really thinking about what are people's experiences today with the technology that's already in their lives and being imposed on them. And in both cases, what we see is that often the decisions to move forward with the technology or to engage in certain types of training activities in terms of technical development are just made very, very quickly. People are feeling pressure to move quickly, and that doesn't typically lead enough time to think about, is this something we want to do? Have we mitigated the risks of this? And is this a future that we want to walk into? And that's what we're hearing the calls from leaders today saying, that we would like to slow down because we don't feel like we've been able to do that work, and moving quickly at this point seems like it's a bigger risk than a benefit. And I think that's long

0: been the case, and hopefully the developers, the leading developers, will step back and say, what are we actually building for? And is this the right move?
1: One of the key issues being discussed now, and again, it's good there's a focus on this, is the need for regulation of AI development. Even the owners of the AI companies are supporting some form of government regulation. However, they're not being very clear about what kind of regulation they support and whether it's more PR or not. In your view, how urgent is the call for regulation, and what form do you believe it should take? Senator Bernie Sanders of Vermont had some proposals recently on regulating AI. While President Trump says that the threat posed by AI is a hoax, we've heard that about a lot of threats to humanity from President Trump. But Bernie Sanders, I know specifically, wanted to ban superintelligence AI.
0: There's no silver bullet to addressing the risks posed by AI, and I think people wish there were, but what we do need is to change the incentives that shape the behavior of the developers of this technology. And what that means is creating the conditions where they have more time to do safety testing, where they are ensuring that the benefits of the technology that they're building and of the trillions of dollars that they stand to gain are going to actually go back to the public, and that the cost of getting to a point of very advanced technology doesn't outweigh those benefits. But right now, we're not seeing that. And so what I think is necessary from a regulatory perspective is increasing the robustness of a third-party testing ecosystem. Right now, we have to take the word of the developers that what they're building is safe, and I think we're past that, right? Even, businesses of all kinds get audited and scrutinized by third-party inspectors and testers. And if this is going to be a very disruptive technology, it seems that would be warranted. So we're hearing some calls from the leaders of the large AI companies, for embedded auditors, embedded evaluators to be watching what the companies are doing. That's a good start, but it is still, in their view, a voluntary move. And it's a question of what will those auditors be looking for and what will happen if they find something. So regulation can really shore that up. And then we also need to think about the, of course, broader externalities and societal impacts here. And that's not something you can govern at the model level. That's something like these are very intertwined policy issues. And unfortunately, we just haven't seen federal policymakers really wrap their head around it and do something. They've sort of made some proposals here and there, but it's a bit of a game of whack-a-mole. And so hopefully they will, as after this, these last few weeks, really take this seriously and put some pieces on the board and move them forward.
1: That was Miranda Bogan, director of the Center for Democracy and Technology's AI Governance Lab and chief technologist. Find links to news and analysis about the threat of AI and calls for regulation by visiting our Between the Lines website at btlonline.org.

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Our theme music was written by Richard Hill and performed by Mikata. This week's program was produced by Susan Bramhall, Mary Hunt, Anna Manzo, Bob Nixon, Melinda Tuhus, and Jeff Yates. For Between the Lines, I'm Scott Harris.

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2: 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My name is Joseph Davis. Let's begin with today's Stardate. What do I mean by Stardate? What is it about? Stardate on the Glacier Review refers to the New Year's of Pluto. Every 248 Earth years, Pluto makes it around the Sun just once. So we celebrate looking forward to the next Pluto's Happy New Year's. From time to time, we'll have an update on some of the news about that dwarf planet, or as I like to think, the planet Pluto. Today's stardate is 60.13532, or year 60 and 13,532 days since Pluto's last Happy New Year. Today's Earth daylight changes, we have 12 hours, 2 minutes, and 56 seconds of sunshine, rising at 7:41 and setting at 7:44. Oh, but wait. There's more. Fall equinox was 2 days ago. We've already passed the equal day and night. On that day, light and dark are about equal. The key word is about. Tomorrow, Friday, we will have 11 hours, 57 minutes, and 7 seconds, so the dip below the 12-hour mark will ensue. This is life in the high latitudes, the subarctic, and on the planet that is not perfectly spherical, wobbles a bit, and its orbit wobbles a bit, as well as the solar system's orbit, both a little less than perfect. That goes for living in the equator as well. So we like to think of it as a perfectly timed 12 hours, 12 hours. I used to think that, and then I learned more. More than that, I haven't learned, so I can't tell you all the numbers, and that's a good thing. That's it for today's Stardate.
3: What's shaking Alaska? Welcome to your seismic update from across the state for the week of September 16th. I'm Elizabeth Nadine with the Alaska Earthquake Center, where we monitor ground shaking 24/7. Over the past week, we recorded about 600 earthquakes. The largest was a magnitude 5.7 on September 11th in the Western Aleutians. 6 earthquakes were reported felt. Did you know that September is National Preparedness Month? This campaign, which was actually born out of the 9/11 attacks, was kickstarted by FEMA to improve individual and community readiness for all hazards. September is your annual reminder to check your family's emergency plan, build supply kits for your home, car, and office, and learn about your local disaster risks. Once those tasks are done, you're ready for the Great Alaska Shakeout, coming in a month. Shakeout is part of an international effort to practice earthquake survival skills. At 10:15 a.m. on 10:15, individuals and organizations across Alaska and other earthquake-prone states and countries will simultaneously practice their response readiness for an earthquake, which is to drop, cover, and hold on. To learn more about Shakeout, visit shakeout.org/Alaska. You can also register to join nearly 100,000 participants in our state, including schools, businesses, city and tribal offices, and more, who have already signed up.
2: Again, if you didn't catch that web address, it is earthquake.alaska.edu. Hi, this is Joseph Davis with the Glacier Review, and here today I have a long-time friend, a long-time guest on this show, and a long-time Alaskan. What is your name, sir, and why are we calling today? What are we calling about?
1: Well, this is Patrick Durand, and we're going to talk about Engine 557.
2: 557. You mean a steam engine?
1: A steam engine.
2: All right. I love it.
1: Steam engine that has actually been steamed up twice this year and to create a punch list so that we can take care of all the little details before we finally assemble the engine and roll it out the door under its own power.
2: So it's 99.999% done and it's looking good.
1: It's looking good, and it sounds even better, as witnessed by folks in Wasilla, at least.
2: All right. So what's going on there? What keeps that train process going? What keeps Engine 557 Restoration Company, what's helped it so long, and what's the future?
1: Joe, the best way to describe the process is there's three legs that support 557. The first is those people who are generous with their checkbook. And we hold a big fundraiser every December, and we've met our goal for several years coming, thanks to the generosity of people all over the country. A second leg is all of our in-kind, generous businesses here in the Valley and all over Alaska. People who give us services, people who give us merchandise or tooling, either at reduced cost or free in many cases. These people I call business partners because they are invested and they take pride in their participation in the restoration of 557. And the third leg is the one that does not get as much play. And I want to stress that today. Volunteers are the third leg. And recently I did a little survey of how many volunteers we've had through the process. 87 people.
2: Oh, wow.
1: Here's the 14 years who have come to the process and signed in and actually worked on 557. The group that probably goes unnoticed to the public are our board of directors. I'm the president of the group, and as a young man, 14 years ago, we were all young men and women when we started. Today, I can't lead by example, but you can call me the enabler, the facilitator, the expediter, the purchasing agent, and I do beat the drum and wave the flag. Scott Hicks is our vice president. He is also the president of Linden Air Freight. Dick Morris is our secretary. Originally, he was the secretary treasurer. He's our Facebook manager. He's retired Air Force and also retired from the U.S. Fish and Wildlife Service, Fish and Feathers, as we call them. Jane Walker is our treasurer. She's a CPA. And she's also the wife of volunteer Tom Walker. So between she and I and Dick Morris, we figure out how to keep ourselves in line with the IRS regulations related to a nonprofit organization.
2: Yep.
1: I would be flat-footed without the two of them. John Combs lives in Columbus, Ohio. He is the webmaster for AlaskaRails.org and supports our 557 website. David Greenall. Greenall is the Alaska Railroads representative on our board. Since day one, we've always had top management people from the railroad on our board of directors. Terry Stefani is a longtime steam engineer and experienced with restorations. And there's another Durand on the board now, Shane Durand, my oldest son. His civil engineering and business contacts are invaluable to us. And he also runs the Instagrams presentation. Terry Douglas is a past board member, and he is our YouTube manager. So there are several ways that you can be involved with 557 sitting in front of your computer. You can go to AlaskaRails.org, and the first item on the menu is 557. You can go to Facebook, Engine 557 Facebook. You can go to Engine 557 on YouTube, and you can go to Engine 557 on Instagram. And those are all maintained current. You don't find yourself in an email connection that's 10 years old.
4: Yes, or, yeah, I know exactly what you mean. Yep.
1: So, those are the board members. They're all volunteers. There's no compensation. If they want to go to a conference on railroad restoration, they're on their own dime.
4: Yep.
1: Okay? Committed people. And myself, Scott Hicks, Dick Morris, and John Combs have been on the board for the entire existence of the organization.
4: And that's, you started 14 years ago.
1: That's right.
4: Now, did you start before that to, like, organize it, think about it, plan it? I mean,
1: well, that brings me to more volunteers.
4: Ah.
1: Okay. We call them the mechanical department.
4: Oh, okay.
1: And our chief mechanical officer is Jeff DeBrock. He spent years at the Mount Rainier Scenic Railroad and working for the Alaska Railroad. He's now with us 2 days a week, Fridays and Saturdays, as we do the wrap-up and get the machine tidied up. Jeff and I were involved fully a year or two before the organization was actually organized back in 2012. We were the guys waving the flag and saying, yes, we'd like to have the locomotive back in Alaska.
4: Mm-hmm.
1: And then president of the railroad brought the locomotive back to Alaska. There are 52 people on my email volunteer call list. Of those, about 18 are regulars in and out. And of that bunch, six of them have been with us all 14 years.
4: Wow.
1: As I say, we were young people when we started this.
4: Yeah.
1: But the level of commitment, and these people come from all walks of life. There are aviation mechanics. There are IT people. There are people who just want to escape from their real world and come work on a steam engine.
4: Now, this is a big locomotive. This is not a toy. It's not a miniature one in a park. This is a straight up certified for.
1: This is a locomotive that we call hernia gauge because everything is heavy.
4: Yeah. Including the price tag.
1: But no stone has been left unturned. no nut or bolt has been left unmessed with.
4: Mm-hmm.
1: We have been through this locomotive. And at this point, we walk around with a little checklist and we say, you know, we could make that look better and make it perform better by doing this little thing. Well, that little thing may take half a day to complete, but when it's done, you take a certain level of pride. What they say about pride, it's the thing that motivates you to see that finished project, see the assemblies all coming together, and knowing that it can't be done any better.

0: 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I'll have the current conditions as well as the forecast for the day and the potential unique weather predictions. I often will give the road report and little bits of local information. This all happens Monday through Friday at 7:55 in the morning right here on your FM dial, as well as streaming over the internet. In fact, speaking about streaming over the internet, I was talking to some longtime Glacier View residents who are now snowbirding during the winters. They said they liked my morning weather, even though they received it over the internet and kept up on home goings-on. Big Cabbage Radio, KVRF. We left off speaking with Pat Durand about engine 557 restoration, and we just left off when he was talking about the pride and quality of the construction and reconstruction of that engine. Some parts were made brand new from scratch by very skilled professionals and fabulous volunteers, and even some of the parts had to go out of the state to get the right job done. Let's join Pat Durand of 557 Restoration Company as we discuss the quality of the workmanship. And with that, the pride that goes in every bit of work and thinking and planning, well, you get the idea. I look at the tender. That's the car that behind the engine that holds water and the fuel. And I remember when you laid that on its side, you took it off the tracks, took it off the wheels, the trucks, and you laid it on its side, and some fellow, I don't know who it was, walked through the labyrinth of baffles to keep the motion of the water from throwing the engine off the track, but walked through that, and had to do it on its side to do that, and coated it with some, I don't know what kind of coating to protect it from rust, working his way back in a black material, in a no light, with headlight or whatever, and painting this. I just look at that tender, and that's what I think of, the quality and literally the depth of quality of work on that, every aspect.
1: Yeah, the tender, we laid it on its side so you could stand up between the baffles to work.
0: Yeah.
1: We rolled it over on the other side so you could complete the work without being on your hands and knees.
0: And that's before you painted outside, right?
1: that was all done and needle scaled and then sandblasted and then clean all that mess up and then get the Apexior 3 is the paint that goes in there. It's for cold water immersion and protects the steel.
0: Wow.
1: I've got to tell you, I'm just going to run through a couple of names.
0: Go for it. Go for it.
1: Because people are going to recognize.
0: Sure. Their neighbors. They're going to recognize their neighbors.
1: Yeah. Gene Augustine, Laverne Buller is one of our off-site machinists. You present him with a problem in the machinist lexicon, and he gives you back a finished product.
0: Wow.
1: Gerald Christensen, just an all-around guy. Tim Coran is an Alaska Railroad engineer, but he's been proofing all of our air brake system for us. Jerry Cunnington, Ken Elmore, comes out of Anchorage twice a week. He's our master electrician. Ron Dudley is retired, but Ron was here at least 2 days a week. Rod Hansen. James Keen. Jeff Lawford. David Lucas is from Birchwood. Ken Morton comes out of Anchorage. Keith Knorr comes down from North Pole.
0: Wow, that's a drive.
1: Five times a year and spends a week with us. Dale Olson. Dean Sawyer, Dan Silbaugh, is a pilot for DHL, and when he has layovers in Anchorage, he comes and spends a day working on a steam locomotive with us.
0: Wait a minute, a jet pilot flying giant jets comes and works on a steam engine?
1: Yeah. And he's working on another steam engine down in Colorado. Al Steinbeck and Tom Walker are other regulars. Lynn Willis is a regular. And the thing that I am proudest of when it comes to the volunteers are the young people who come to us. I'm going to name some here. William Fritz graduated from high school last spring. He's been with us 2 days a week all summer. Wow. He just left to go to diesel engine school down in Arizona. And Jesse Lehman started with us when he was 18. He's now 22 years old. And he is an HVAC and sheet metal guy. He's going to come in real handy when we make the jacket.
0: Yeah.
1: Access the tools and other people who may well come along with him. And Michael Peranian. Michael came to us. He flies drones, photos, and does an absolutely phenomenal job of storytelling with his photos.
0: Mm-hmm.
1: It's not just a bunch of random pieces of video. Mm-hmm. He does a phenomenal job. And he wants to go to work for the Alaska Railroad. I'm sure that he's got another job now, but these three young men just represent a level of dedication, a work ethic that you don't expect to find.
0: Mm-hmm. Yep.
1: And they will be successful in whatever professional pursuit they make.
0: Mm-hmm.
1: And that's one of the things that I really do take pride in, giving them an opportunity to work shoulder to shoulder with experienced people.
0: Sure.
1: So.
0: That's wonderful. And you're not paid. You don't have a... You're not employed by the railroad, are you? I mean, 557. No. Okay.
1: No. And we do that on purpose because we don't want the hassles of all of the paperwork that goes with employing people.
0: Well, yeah. But you've been running this 14 plus years.
1: Yeah.
0: Yeah. Now you have probably a tax person, but you have a board member who's a CPA.
1: Yeah.
0: Okay. So that's got to be handy.
1: Yeah. Now, I will tell you this. They do pay my gas bill.
0: Well, that's good.
1: I think that's generous of the organization to pay my gas bill.
0: Right.
1: But these are truly volunteers.
0: Mm-hmm. Yep. Do you have any paid staff?
1: From time to time, we have contractors who come on board.
0: Mm-hmm.
1: And we have, trying to think of the right term here, consultants.
0: Mm-hmm. Mm-hmm.
1: Okay, but they are self-employed and... So
0: they have specific needs and a very direct pinpointed something. And you don't need somebody to do it every day, just maybe in the project. Okay.
1: Yeah. The consultant option is one that we employ when we need those special skills.
0: Sure. And that's fair. Yeah. All right. Well, any last words about 557, its future, its past?
1: We will always need volunteers, whether they're docents
0: Ah.
1: Doing a tour in the
0: Sure,
1: shop.
0: sure.
1: There are an endless number of jobs.
0: Cleaning metal parts, degreasing, greasing, painting, and you have other volunteers to help them understand what to do.
1: That's for sure.
0: Okay.
1: And we encourage people to give us a call. You won't talk to a machine. 907-350-4340.
0: Now, hang on a second. I just got my paper out. 907-350-350. Okay.
1: 4340.
0: Well, too bad that 4340 couldn't have been a railroad number, you know.
1: Yeah.
0: or, yeah, that's great. Okay, so if you're interested in volunteering or finding out what's a possibility, well, come down or call 907-350-4340. Come meet Pat. Come meet some of the folks volunteering, men and women, and see what interests you. And I won't say float your boat. I'll say, I don't know, something clever about trains.
1: Light your fire.
0: Okay, there you go. Because this is an engine that has real fire, a firebox. It's a real steam engine. Well, thank you very much, Pat, for coming today. I appreciate your time, not to mention over 14 years of work and all of the crew at the 557 Engine Restoration Company, which you can find on Facebook, Alaska. What is the website? Alaska Rails. Just find
1: 553.org, one word.
0: YouTube, Instagram, just look up Engine 557. Is that about it?
1: That's it.
0: All right. Well, I'll talk to you later, and congratulations on completion of this very soon. A nice winter for volunteers to come and help do the cleanup and the fix-up and the touch-up. Great time to volunteer for 557. Bye-bye.
1: Thank you.
0: Want to know more? Remember, it's called 557 Restoration Company. There is a website, alaskarails.org. On the left is 557. 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
1: It's time for page two, news that might not make the front page for Thursday, September 24th, 2026. It's official. Fall is here. Summer is gone. That is not a reason to sit around and gather dust. Let's take a look at a few of the events going on in and around the Greater Palmer Metroplex this weekend. The Palmer Community Foundation hosts its annual community celebration tonight at the Palmer Depot from 5:30 to 8:30 p.m. Come join the fun as the Palmer Community Foundation recognizes and celebrates its contributors and supporters. Learn about the foundation, enjoy refreshments, and listen to music by bluegrass band Ruby Rakes. If you need a live music fix, the Palmer Ale House welcomes the Vintage Retro to the stage tomorrow night and Fleetwood AK on Saturday night. Both shows are on the lawn and start at 7 p.m. More info is at palmeralehouse.com. And Great Elk from Bethel plays at Hatcher Pass Lodge on Saturday from 4 to 7 p.m. The cafe is open from noon to 5 p.m. and the bar is open until 7. Emergencies can impact us here in the Mat-Su. 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It's at the Menard Center in Wasilla on Saturday from 10 a.m. to 3 p.m. Information can be found at ready.matsugov.us. Author Shiloh Willis signs copies of her latest book on Saturday from 2 to 5 p.m. at Fireside Books. The book is titled Paper Angel and Other Holiday Tales. Willis spent her formative years in a remote village in the Bristol Bay area. This gives her a unique perspective on life, which is evident in her writing. Check goodbooksadcoffee.com for more information. Did you miss the fun of Battle of the Books when you were young? You can participate in the Palmer Arts Council Battle of the Books Adult Edition. Books for the competition are Fuzz by Mary Roach, Black Woods Blue Sky by Eowyn Ivey, and A Psalm for the Wild Built by Becky Chambers. Teams are 3 to 5 people. 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The battle is at Lecker Coffee House on Saturday at 7 p.m. And for power hikers, Revel Treks and Tours leads a free guided hike up Pioneer Peak on Saturday at 10 a.m. Hikers go about 2.5 miles to the first picnic table. That's a climb of about 2,100 feet. Trekking poles are recommended. The views from the picnic table are awesome on clear days. 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So there's no need to mope about and dream about summer days. Fall is pretty darn cool for those of us who live here in the Mat-Su Valley. Have a great day and a better tomorrow. 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Keith Petticolis reported this Page 2 article, and yours truly, Lee Henriksen, produced it. 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
4: 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Alexis Nicole Nelson is so good at foraging, she can turn yard work into grocery shopping.
5: When you mow your lawn and it suddenly weirdly smells like onion rings, you probably just ran over a patch of onion grass, which is edible and, in my opinion, delicious.
4: And she can look at a bundle of fungus and see candy.
5: If you just imagine that you pulled it out of a plastic wrapper from a

0: convenience store and not off of a decaying log. I feel like everyone would love it.
1: She even knows the forest weed hiding a corporate secret.
0: You didn't hear it from me, but there's a rumor it's one of the 23 flavors in Dr. Pepper. 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
1: Adventures in Foraging with Alexis Nicole Nelson. That's coming up next on Milk Street Radio from PRX, right after the news. This is Milk Street Radio from PRX. I'm your host, Christopher Kimball. Alexis Nicole Nelson is an expert forager. That means when she finds wood ear, a tree fungus, she starts dreaming of dessert.
0: When I see how, like, wibbly wobbly fresh wood ears are growing off of a decaying log, the first thing that I thought of was candy.
1: Later in the show, Alexis Nicole Nelson returns with stories from finding her groceries in the woods. But first, it's my latest interview with Arianna Pasquini. Last year, she gave us a food tour of Rome. Today, she's back to share what Romans actually cook at home. Arianna, welcome back to Milk Street.
2: Thank you so much, Chris. I'm excited. It's always a pleasure to be back with you.
1: So a few years ago, you took me around Rome, where to shop, where to eat. But today, I'd like you to show me the other side of Rome, the personal side. Like, how do you cook on a Tuesday night? You told me you basically eat pasta and vegetables. So, you know, first of all, the pasta in Rome is mostly dried pasta, right?
2: Si. For me, it would be dry pasta mostly, because fresh pasta, either egg or non-egg fresh pasta, is mostly from the north. And for me, it's pasta and vegetables because I love pasta very much. But also, let's say for, you know, the house economy, eating pasta and vegetables is very affordable. But pasta with vegetables, I mean that you cook the pasta with the vegetables. So there is some sort of technique in there. It's not as simple as it sounds.
1: So let's talk about that. So we don't tend to cook things with the pasta here. So are you just timing it properly to add vegetables to the pasta cooking water, depending upon how long it takes, or how are you cooking it together?
2: I will give you examples that became very popular to make even in Rome, but they are originally from Neapolitan cuisine, because we hybridated a little bit all the regional cuisines together and meshed that up. So we cook pasta together with peas when it's season, fresh peas. But you can use the frozen one. I mean, it's legit, the good brands. And pasta with potatoes, which I guess the cheapest thing you could possibly have, and it's delicious. Or pasta with lentils, or pasta with chickpeas, or pasta with pumpkin during the winter time, which is my favorite. Now, all these pastas, they have a characteristic. They are cooked with a technique that I would call risottata, meaning that you cook the pasta as you cook risotto in the pan where you have done the sauce. You prep the soffritto and the vegetables, let's say the pumpkin. Okay, that goes very well with garlic instead of onion and some extra virgin olive oil. When the pumpkin is soft, you add the pasta, the dry pasta, and then you cook it with the soffritto, and there is no liquid at this point, okay? And then you add the liquid just to cover, you wait, that is absorbed, you add it a second time until the pasta cooks, and you serve it in this little broth, but still dense sort of way. And it's very good.
1: Okay, so give me three or four ideas for a simple pasta dish or whatever that you might make during the week. You know, late summer, early fall, what do you want to put on the table?
2: Well, let's start from the starter, from the beginning. I always want, if I have a little bit of cheese, just a little bit. It could even be Parmigiano Reggiano that are usually great on top of pasta, but just cut in big chunks. Maybe with my honey. So maybe some honey with Parmigiano to open my stomach and get ready to eat. But just a little thing. It could be even some dry steel bread soaked in water with some extra virgin olive oil and cherry tomatoes on top.
1: So you have some stale bread. you soak it in water for like a minute or something. You squeeze it out. How do you, what do you do?
2: Well, you know bruschetta. Yeah. Of course you do. In that case, you use the stale bread or even the fresh sourdough or the non-salted Tuscany one, sliced and toasted or gently baked in the oven. So it becomes crunchy. You put, you know, some garlic on top of extra virgin olive oil, sea salt, or some tomatoes and basil and stuff. In this case, it's the opposite. The same stale bread, you have it and it's too dry to eat it fresh. You soak in cold or room temperature water, not too much, just enough that you can bite it. You squeeze it, you put it on a dish, and you put the condiment. Exactly like bruschetta, but the concept is the opposite. It's soaked instead of toasted. I eat it for breakfast.
1: Add that to my repertoire.
2: But let's go back to Tuesday, Wednesday night. So I started with something like that.
1: Okay.
2: And then I would do a pasta. Now I'm going to surprise you with maybe burro e parmigiano, which is simply butter, and parmigiano reggiano or pecorino grated on top, which is not cacio e pepe, but the concept is similar. And it's even more simple. And instead of pepper, I grate nutmeg on top. So it's a way like you will do, you know, the topping for the ravioli in the north of Italy. And I love this. And it's not easy because simple food, it's always the most technical to make. And then maybe I will do a side, vegetable side. For example, pumpkin, I love, I said before, I know, but I really love it. I would slice it and bake in the oven while I'm preparing the pasta, because it takes very little if you slice it finely, and with some rosemary on top. I like to pair rosemary and pumpkin and serve as a side or even on its own with some oil and balsamic vinegar on top. Balsamic vinegar helps the pumpkin a lot.
1: So the last question I have is eating alone. I know that Parisians rarely eat alone. And I've heard you say that you often eat with your neighbor. So is eating alone, you know, something Italians just don't like to do or actually won't do? Or is eating alone becoming, you know, more common?
2: There is a generational conflict here, I believe. It's like, for me, it's not strange at all. I go to the cinema alone. I eat alone. There is no problem. If I think about my family, but even not the very old generation, even I'm the younger of four sisters, for example. My eldest sister, she's turning 56 this year. I'm 35. For her, it would be strange. So it's something that is changing right now due to the new approach that we have to the work culture and job in general. It's not something that always been like that. Actually, it's been the opposite. So these families that used to be so big and no one had the money or the idea to go independent on their own, no? People has always been living their life community-based, and this is changing right now. And together with it, the basic aspects of our culture, like the food, that plays this crazy, incredible role in Italy. It's an important moment. It's a ritual. It's a ceremony that is very specific, very important, and it's not just having something to survive, but it's much more.
1: Ariane, it's been, it's always a pleasure to speak with you, and I hope to see you in Rome soon.
2: Grazie mille, Chris. You're always welcome in Rome.
1: That was Ariana Pasquini. She leads food tours and teaches cooking classes in Rome. Now it's time to take your calls with my co-host, Sarah Moulton. Sarah is, of course, the star of Sarah's Weeknight Meals on Public Television, also author of Home Cooking 101. Hey, Sarah, what's going on?
3: Hey, Chris. So before we get started here with the call, you know, in New York City now, it's impossible to get a reservation on a weekend at midday because everybody's having brunch. How do you feel about brunch?
1: Breakfast is supposed to be eaten when you get up.
3: Oh, I like breakfast for dinner.
1: No, I like it like past 6:30 is not breakfast. And then taking sort of lunch and breakfast and calling it brunch is just, I don't understand that. But realistically, what's going on a Sunday you know, because you've been in the restaurant industry, the chefs and et cetera are all passed out and the dishwasher and other people are doing the cooking and they're making these overcooked three-egg omelets or whatever it is. And also they're injecting the idea of this is kind of a party thing.
3: Because there's alcohol.
1: I don't know. I
3: mimosa.
1: Just like,
3: ahoy.
1: Oh, Lord. Oh, Lord. I'm sorry. On Sunday, I still get up at 5:30. I know that I'm the most boring person around.
3: That thing.
1: I'm out of bed by 5:45 in the morning on a Sunday. So I got work to do. Also, the idea of Sunday, you sort of lazing around and drinking champagne and orange juice and stuff. No, I can't.
3: It goes against your New England spirit.
1: Well, I think there is something about the New England spirit which doesn't appreciate fun. It's why I don't like swimming pools, because I don't like the idea of sitting around a pool. Because you're not being useful. I really need to go see
3: a
1: psychoanalyst.
3: You are a lot of fun. Oh, my
1: goodness. No, I just think...
3: No, you got principles. Let me just say this about that. I'm not a big fan of brunch either. But,
1: really?
3: And yeah, but I do think that eggs can be eaten midday, and I think they can be eaten for supper.
1: I totally agree with that.
3: Yeah, so...
1: I eat it for supper all the time.
3: Yeah. It's not overcooked omelets. There's some beautiful egg poaching going on and interesting international recipes a la Milk Street that you are missing.
1: A lot of restaurants for brunch is not the highlight of their culinary offerings. Let's be honest, right?
3: I don't know about that. All righty.
1: Okay,
3: well, note to self, don't ever invite Chris out for brunch.
1: I'm going to, next time I see you, I'll just invite you to brunch.
3: And I'll have pancakes.
1: And we'll see.
3: Because that's what you'll make.
1: Yeah, that'll work out. I like pancakes. All right, let's take a call.
3: Welcome to Milk Street. Who's calling?
4: Hi, this is Susan calling from Brooklyn.
3: Oh, how nice. Where in Brooklyn?
4: Park Slope.
3: Okay. How can we help you?
4: Well, I have a question. I live in a small apartment building, and our radiators are erratic. They're not broken, but they're erratic. And when they're down, I try to bake something in the oven to keep the apartment a bit warmer. I've tried Irish soda bread and ginger pancake that require about an hour baking time. And I wondered if you had any other suggestions. And I even roasted a whole pumpkin one.
3: Susan, this is not a baking question. This is a heating question.
1: This is a lifestyle. This is survival. This is survival.
3: In that mode, I'm going to tell you what my little secret is, because we have pretty uneven heat. My brother-in-law gave my husband and I years ago a thin down jacket that only goes to, you know, your waist. It's not all the way down. And when it gets a little cold, I just put that on. And then you should bake what you want to when you want to.
1: I have a question. First of all, my kitchen in Vermont in the winter in the morning is about 52 degrees, literally, because it's got a lot of windows and the heat's not good in that room. And I do a lot of baking. I've never found that heating the oven up actually raises the temperature all that much because the ovens are insulated. Like if you lift the door open, it would. But I've tried that actually. A couple of weeks ago, it was cold and the oven didn't really help that much. So your oven actually does heat up the kitchen substantially if you leave it on?
4: It's a partial solution.
1: Yeah, yeah.
4: It doesn't solve every problem, but it helps a little bit.
1: Well, you could do, I have an idea, just make a lot of cookies and do one sheet at a time. Just pull it in, take it out, and then 15 minutes later, you pull it in and take it out. You know, soda breads take 40 minutes. Almost all breads are an hour or less, I find. What about doing baked beans or...
3: How about a long, slow brace? Yeah.
1: Do a stew. A stew is 3.5 hours usually.
3: In the oven.
1: And that's what I would do. Forget the bread. Yeah, do a stew. Yeah.
4: Well, that would work except we don't eat meat. We're vegetarians.
1: Beans. Baked beans.
3: Or other beans.
1: Mexican baked beans, like the cowboy baked beans. That'll take you a few hours and be great.
4: Okay.
1: How do you proof bread if your kitchen is so cold? It must take forever to proof, right?
4: It does take a little longer.
1: Yeah.
4: But I just let it wait longer.
1: Well, lots of answers. Not very good.
3: Well,
1: but
3: maybe you enjoy, you know, it's cold. I'm going to go bake a cake. You know, that's sort
4: of. Yes, exactly.
3: That's sort of a nice life right there.
1: I'm sticking with the beans.
4: It is, yeah.
3: Yeah.
4: But this was very helpful. Thank you.
1: All right. Thank you, Susan.
3: Thanks, Susan.
4: Thanks very much.
3: Bye-bye.
4: Bye-bye.
1: This is Milk Street Radio. Give us a call with your questions at any time, 855-426-9843. That's 855-426-9843. Welcome to Milk Street. Who's calling?
5: This is Nano Riley in St. Pete, Florida.
1: Nano, how are you?
5: I am doing just great.
1: Let's talk about cooking.
5: Yes. I have a friend who is from an old New England family, and he's, you know, remembers all of these recipes. He's a fan of ginger snaps, and he cannot find any ginger snaps that he likes at all. He says all the commercial ones, they have no ginger in them, no snap. They're overly sweet. And he fondly remembers his grandmother's ginger snaps. So I am looking for a good ginger snap recipe. I have tried a couple of recipes. They sort of come out like gingerbread.
6: Right.
5: I want something that has the snap.
6: Right. They're called ginger snaps for a reason.
5: That's right. I'm just wondering what you would suggest. Most of the recipes I've tried don't even use real ginger. They just use ginger powder.
6: Yeah, well,
5: the ones that I've seen.
6: Right. A few thoughts. Fresh ginger, maybe with ground, but you definitely want fresh ginger for that fresh flavor. Molasses, and you probably want the really dark stuff, I would think. You might even toast the flour in a skillet first to add a little flavor to that. Stella Parks, who's been on the show a couple times, is one of my favorite bakers, and I know she's done this recipe, so I would look up Stella Parks. I think she has a recipe that's supposed to be snappy. I've never made it. The old community cookbooks, they always have ginger snaps. I have a bunch of those, and I would think the older recipes might be snappier.
5: All right, that sounds promising. I was wondering, what about using a little maple syrup in there? Would that add a little complexity to the flavor without being overly sweet?
6: Yeah, I think you could, yeah. I mean, in general, sugar attracts moisture and does other things in baking where a liquid like honey or molasses doesn't. But since this has molasses in it, I think you easily could substitute maple syrup for some of that, probably, yeah. I mean, you want that malty flavor of the molasses, but I think you could, yeah.
5: Yeah, no, that sounds very promising.
6: But make sure it's dark, because the A-grade syrup, which everyone used to like, is terrible. It doesn't have much maple flavor. You want the grade D. You know, you want the super dark stuff.
5: Yeah, definitely the dark stuff.
6: Sarah, do you have any thoughts?
3: Well, I don't know. I mean, I'd be interested, because I don't see why those two might not go together. But the thing about a ginger snap is you want it to be ginger forward. I worry that the dark maple syrup might distract. But I certainly think you should try it.
5: I would love to try it, yeah. And I was thinking, you know, like when you grate the ginger, because I have a little grater, grate it down and get about a quarter cup of ginger and simmer it for a little bit. And the liquid in the ginger, like tea, might add more ginger flavor.
3: Well, the trouble with that is then you're adding liquid. You want a crisp cookie. So
5: that's true.
3: I'm not sure you'd want.
6: No.
3: I would look at the Stella Parks recipe and see what she does.
5: Okay.
3: And then if you want
5: all
3: to.
5: Right.
3: Experiment by adding some of the dark maple syrup in place of the molasses and see how that goes.
6: You know, cookies, I've said a million times, they're the most difficult thing to bake. Cakes are easier, actually. They are, because the slightest difference in ratio of fat to flour, or liquid, whatever. So
5: right.
6: This is a particularly tricky one, because you have molasses is acidic, so you use baking soda, not baking powder, because it's alkaline. Getting the chemistry right, this is tricky. Try the Stella recipe.
5: All right.
6: All right.
5: Thank you. That's good pointers. I will try these recipes and let you know how they go.
3: Oh, please let us know.
6: Send us some.
3: Yes.
6: All right.
3: Oh, send us some.
5: All right.
3: Even
5: thank
3: better.
5: You for
6: take
5: your
6: care.
5: Advice.
6: Bye.
5: Okay. Surely. Bye-bye.
3: Bye.
6: Coming up, a forager finds fungus candy and graveyard mushrooms. Christopher Kimball here. I know it's just beginning to feel like fall, but here at Milk Street Radio, we're already getting excited for Thanksgiving. And this year, I'm taking your calls with Aaron French from The Lost Kitchen. 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
1: This is Mill Street Radio. I'm your host, Christopher Kimball. Right now, Alexis Nicole Nelson makes her return to the show. She's a forager, a cook, and also an internet sensation. And if you need help identifying which plants you can eat, she would be happy to tell you in a song.
0: Oh, one of these is poison and one is a snack. Which one are you choosing? A or B, this or that? We're gonna learn about them together, and that is a fact. Oh, one is poison and one is a snack.
1: She joins me now to discuss her book, Happy Snacking, Don't Die. Alexis, welcome back to Milk Street.
0: Oh my gosh, thank you for having me back. It's been a minute.
1: Yeah, it's been a few minutes. So historically, foraging was done because people had to forage, obviously, right?
0: Mm-hmm.
1: And a lot of people in the world still do. You forage not necessarily because you have to. You forage because you love to.
0: Yeah.
1: So just talk to me about that, the exploration, the excitement, what really gets you going when you get out in the field?
0: Well, you know, some of my foraging, and I feel like my deep dive into foraging in adulthood, did come a little bit from necessity. When I was first getting out of college, I was pretty broke. And so a fun way to kind of spice up my super cheap meals was by going and gathering whatever like wild and feral greens and veggies were growing around my neighborhood in downtown Columbus, Ohio. And getting to explore my creativity through food in that method, it was just so exciting, almost intoxicatingly so for me, that I just kept following my curiosity in that direction and kept creating new dishes and wanting to try new things. I'd hear about another forageable plant from a different, you know, Midwestern forager, and I'd be like, oh my gosh, I bet you if I find a place in my city that checks all of these different location boxes, I'll find it too. And there's something really exciting about a scavenger hunt with a real tangible prize, and that prize being flavors that you frequently can't find in the grocery store. Mm. I mean, just today I was foraging service berries in the Amelanchier genus, and outside of like Saskatoon in Canada, you really can't get these fruits just at your regular run-of-the-mill store. They're kind of like a seasonal delicacy that you just happen to find on street trees wherever you live. And they're delicious. Like, I spend all year dreaming about it finally being service berry season again. Foraging has opened up my culinary world to so much more than what I feel like the grocery store sometimes limits us to.
1: So what were some of the first things you discovered when you started on this trip after college?
0: Well, I had some old reliables, some tried and trues that my mom or friends or even like summer camp counselors had taught me when I was a kid. Things like field garlic, which sometimes is just called onion grass. When you mow your lawn and it suddenly weirdly smells like onion rings, probably just ran over a patch of onion grass, which is edible and, in my opinion, delicious. An excellent stand-in for chives. The bulbs pickle really well. They're just like delightful, a really nice garnish to add some oomph to, you know, some, gosh, what was then 59-cent ramen? I don't even want to know how much ramen costs now, just instant ramen. And we also get a lot of garlic mustard in downtown Columbus, which is not only delicious when you catch it nice and early in the spring, but in our neck of the woods, it's also super invasive. So you get to feel like you're doing a solid, both for your dinner plate, but also for all of the other living things in your area. So I would gather a ton of that. I'd like make pestos or different sauces with it, or even just blanch and dress those greens and eat them in the same way that you would, you know, eat like cooked spinach. There are so many, but those two were like two that I kept coming back to because they're so abundant. And they're both non-native and pretty aggressive growers.
6: So the first thing I would think of is, am I going to kill myself, which I assume you thought of. So I assume the way to avoid that is to start with the sort of obvious things that don't look like anything else. In other words, there's probably a dozen really safe things like dandelions you can pick. But when you start to forage things that are a little trickier, how do you navigate that part? Like mushrooms, for example. I mean,
0: oh, yeah. Which, you know, with mushrooms, there are so many lookalikes. And, you know, I say jokingly, but not jokingly, when I teach classes in person, that I just never put something in my mouth unless I'm 100% sure of what it is. Not, you know, 90% sure, not even 99% sure. Like, I only eat things if I know beyond a shadow of a doubt what it is. And if that means watching a plant for a year just so I can go through this checklist of identifiers, then so be it. There are a lot of plants, especially ones in like the carrot family, where you have some plants that are like, oh my gosh, blow your mind, delicious delicacies like cow parsnip. But you also have plants that can kill you with just like a couple ounces of plant matter, like water hemlock or poison hemlock. And they all have those characteristic like white umbels of flowers. So you really got to start paying attention to details to know who's who.
6: But you gained all this knowledge over a long period of time. Did you become more cautious over time because you had a couple bad experiences, or were you always waiting for an entire year if you weren't sure to watch the entire cycle?
0: In my family, I am famously a very anxious person. So a lot of it is just crossing my T's and dotting my I's and waiting the amount of time that it takes for me to feel comfortable harvesting something. My mom started me on plants really young, so plant associations and like identifiers just click in my head. Like, I probably can't even tell you what I had for breakfast this morning, but I could probably list off like every single plant that I just saw while visiting a friend in Japan. But when it comes to fungi, that, oh my gosh, I take so much longer to feel super comfortable, to feel like I can ID something immediately. You know, my mom, when she's back at home in Massachusetts and I'm visiting her and the rest of her side of the family, forever I've remembered these like big, giant, chunky mushrooms coming up around my aunt's house. And I ate one for the first time last year at 33 years old, because that is how long it took me to feel comfortable eating it.
6: That's really interesting. So what are some of the things you were looking for that would indicate it was either safe or not safe?
0: Yeah, you end up looking for quite a few things just because a lot of plants will start the growing season in what's called a basal rosette, which is a almost two-dimensional star formation of leaves coming out in all different directions from one middle point. And since so many plants, especially in the carrot family, start off that way, you have to wait for some of them to start bolting to get to see more identifiers, whether or not their bolting stem has purple splotches, or whether or not their bolting stem has like a dusty, waxy residue on it with fern-like leaves. That's an indicator that you have poison hemlock, or whether or not the stem gets hairy. If it's hairy and it's really skinny and you get like one big flower per stem with a cute little skirt under it, then you're probably looking at Queen Anne's lace or wild carrots. You know, there's all of these different things that become more pronounced as you move through the year. when I was a teenager, I probably wouldn't have been super comfy just when they're little overwintering rosettes telling someone confidently that one rosette is wild carrot versus one being poison hemlock. But now I've had so much experience with both of those plants that I can tell you without a shadow of a doubt, even in the like middle of winter, as they're both overwintering, which one is which.
6: So I remember growing up, we had two magnolia trees, mm-hmm. which I adore because they're so gorgeous.
0: Oh, they're
6: so
0: beautiful.
6: You talk about pickling the flowers or making a syrup out of them.
0: Mm-hmm. The flavor, the ginger kind of meets cardamom meets black pepper flavor that you can get, especially out of some of the really popular hybrids, like saucer magnolias, is unbelievable. Hmm. I love a saucer magnolia for a pickle that I'm going to eat, say, with sushi or to make a syrup to drizzle over a spice cake. I'm about to go and pickle some southern magnolia flowers. And the brine that you get from pickling those is so good that sometimes I just drink it by itself.
6: So that you have to pick these petals when the flowers are right at their full potency and smell and everything?
0: Yeah, you want them when they are their most fragrant, when the flowers are at their most beautiful, before they start browning or, you know, incurring any kind of damage, which I know is really hard to ask someone to do when, you know, the tree, say, in front of their house looks so beautiful
6: in the back of the tree. Just go to the back of the tree. No one's going to know.
0: Exactly. Right? You just go to the back, or you grab some from a little bit further in on the branch.
6: Right.
0: You know, it's possible to walk the line and balance your aesthetics, but also your culinary exploration.
6: Now, let's talk about weird.
0: Ooh, okay.
6: You said, us weirdos were trailblazers. So if you've witnessed the gelatinous consistency of fresh wood ears and said, candy does that, this one's for you. Okay, so what exactly are we talking about here? Gelatinous fresh wood ears.
0: So, you know, wood ears are pretty popular in a couple different global cuisines. Yeah. You'll, of course, see them show up in a lot of different regional Chinese cuisines. Right. But for me, when I see how like wibbly wobbly fresh wood ears are growing off of a decaying log, the first thing that I thought of was candy. The wood ears themselves really don't have much flavor. They just have bite. They're just, you know, unctuous and kind of bounce back a little bit when you chew into them. So I, a couple of years ago, was just like, well, I feel like if I just simmered these in syrup and then put them in a little bit of rolled sugar, it would be just like chewing on a candy. And lo and behold, it was. If you just close your eyes and imagine that you pulled it out of a plastic wrapper from a convenience store and not off of a decaying log, I feel like everyone would love it. But I get that that's a hard hurdle for people to jump over.
6: So give me one item to forage that's not typical. It's kind of interesting, unusual, something people might not think of, but you think is really cool.
0: Ooh, I mean, a plant that you can find pretty much across the world, like if you live in the Northern Hemisphere right now, is called horseweed, Erigeron canadensis. It looks pretty unassuming. Hmm. The first time you see one, you're like, oh, yeah, that's just like a run-of-the-mill weed. I've seen that plant a million times in my life before. When it's fresh and you break the leaves off, they are a little bit tarragon adjacent and then spicy. They have this beautiful clean burn on the tail end that's almost more reminiscent of a wasabi burn than a capsaicin burn, but it fades a lot faster. But this crazy thing happens when you dry it or cook it, in that it transforms and almost becomes like a cola flavor. So when it's fresh, I love using it in all things savory. But when it's dried or when it's cooked, I love using it in desserts. You didn't hear it from me, but there's a rumor it's one of the 23 flavors in Dr. Pepper. Please don't come for me, Dr. Pepper.
6: Now we know. See, I'm glad I asked that. I never even heard of horse weed.
0: It's really inconspicuous.
6: Once I get the other 22 flavors, Dr. Pepper, I'll be all set.
0: Then it's game on.
6: I'm halfway home.
0: Yeah, you'll be out of the podcast game and into the soda game.
6: Alexis, this has been, we got to do this more often because this is just so much fun and you know so much.
0: Well, thanks, Chris.
6: It's been informative, but it's also been a hoot.
0: Well, thank you so much for wonderful, thoughtful questions. This was a blast.
6: Thanks so much. That was Alexis Nicole Nelson. Her book is Happy Snacking, Don't Die: Foraging and Vegan Recipes with Black Forage. In the old days, you cooked whatever you had growing nearby, including mushrooms, fiddleheads, crab apples, or chickweed. Today, we call that foraging. In the past, you might use a sourdough starter out of necessity. Today, sourdough is an art. In my Vermont town, Floyd Bentley used a team of horses to plow, mow, plant, and harvest. Today, he would be called a horse whisperer. The common has become uncommon. We've forgotten the basic skills of the 19th century because we deem them unnecessary. What has been lost is not just knowledge. We've lost self-reliance, patience, endurance, and self-help. You can ask AI how to harness a team of horses, but the gap between knowledge and skill will become readily apparent once you step into the barn. 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Coming up, we celebrate Oktoberfest.
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6: I'm Christopher Kimball. 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
10: Welcome to Milk Street. Who's calling?
11: Hi, this is Chris.
10: Hi, Chris. Where are you calling from?
11: Chicago, Illinois.
10: How can we help you today?
11: I have a question about meat brines, in particular poultry brines. I've got a really nice, very simple recipe that I use for a lot of poultry brine. And I always feel really bad tossing out all of the brine after I've actually brined my either chicken or turkey. It feels like such a waste. And what I was wondering is, can that brine be retained if it's, you know, refrigerated at a safe temperature for the entire time it's used with poultry? Or does it have to be thrown out as soon as it's used the first time?
10: Let me just say that, yeah, you know, even if it's been refrigerated, what's been hanging out in it is something that could potentially and probably likely have salmonella in it.
11: Correct.
10: So it's contaminated.
11: Yeah.
10: And I guess if you put something contaminating in it again, it wouldn't be the end of the world. But meanwhile, it's also been diluted because some of the juice from the whatever poultry you have in there has diluted it.
11: Right.
10: It just doesn't seem like a safe bet. I mean, you could certainly boil it, cool it, use it again, but it would still be somewhat diluted. What is in your brine?
11: Right. The one that I use most frequently is just water, salt, sugar, a little bit of olive oil, and soy sauce.
10: Those aren't terribly expensive ingredients. I know none of us like to waste food, period.
11: Yeah.
10: But when you're dealing with something that's as problematic as poultry, I mean, it's a very high percentage.
11: Yeah.
10: Even organic poultry can be contaminated with salmonella or campylobacter. It just seems like a bit of a risk. I don't know. Let's see what Chris thinks.
6: Oh, no. I think to save $5 or $6, I would definitely risk death. I'm seriously.
11: Right.
6: That's a really, really bad idea. You don't want to mess around.
11: Got it.
6: I mean, I've read statistics about what percent of chickens or turkeys.
10: It's ridiculous.
6: You know, some say 25%, some say 80%.
10: I've heard 80.
6: Yeah, have some sort of bacterial contamination. So you just do want to fool around with it. I do have a suggestion for you, though. Dry brine,
11: sure.
6: You know, kosher.
11: Yeah.
6: I've given up wet brining because it's a pain for obvious reasons.
10: Bathtub.
6: You need a big, ice chest to whatever to hold the turkey for 12 hours. I salt it, and I prefer the texture. It's meatier. It's not as wet, and it's easy to do. You don't have to worry about all that liquid.
11: A quick question there. Since you do use the dry brine, do you do under the skin also?
6: Yeah, on top of the skin, also under the skin. You know, I've gotten to the point because I'm lazy now or something. I don't know what it is. I just spatchcock a chicken or I take the backbone out, press it flat, salt it, oil it, salt it. I put some za'atar or whatever herb on it. And I just throw in a 425 degree oven for a little less than an hour. The dark meat and the white meat cook at exactly to the right temperature at the same time. Right. And it's perfectly juicy. That's my speech.
11: Yeah. That saves you time on both ends, especially the dry brine.
10: Right.
11: So much less cleanup and hassle.
6: I mean, I can understand an 18-pound turkey is, you know, but I've also spatchcocked those.
11: Right.
10: That's a lot
6: but that's
10: work.
6: You have to go get the little chainsaw for that.
10: And then you have to sort of sit on it.
11: Okay.
10: Yeah.
6: Anyway.
10: Okay. All right. Well, thanks, Chris.
6: Thanks.
10: Take care.
11: Excellent. Thank you all so much. Bye-bye.
10: Bye-bye.
6: This is Mo Street Radio. If your dinner won't do, give us a ring. That number is 855-426-9843. One more time, 855-426-9843. Or just email us at questions@milkstreetradio.com.
10: 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Who's calling?
12: Hi, this is Melanie from Louisville, Kentucky.
10: Hi, Melanie. How can we help you today?
12: I am a lover of cookbooks, and given that both of you have written cookbooks, I wanted to get some tips, I guess, on writing a cookbook. You know, is it something that the layperson can even think about doing? You know, do you have to be famous to write a cookbook and actually get it published? And if you want to write a cookbook, where do you even start? You know, obviously you need an idea, but then once you have that, how do you begin? And what do you need to have to give to a potential publisher?
10: Okay, so I assume that you're not just doing this for your family. You want to do a cookbook to share with people. Okay. I'm really sorry to say that you were correct. Better you be on TikTok.
6: Ouch!
10: And better you have a million or two followers. If you are really serious about it, it helps to find an agent. You write up a proposal. And now Chris is going to say that everything I just said was completely wrong. Let's see what he has to say.
6: I totally disagree. And I'm going to be the positive one here. Look, most cookbooks published are not thoughtful. I mean, there's a lot of garbage cookbooks out there, okay? People just throw them together and they get a recipe developer to do them and they put their name on it, whatever. So I think the world needs more cookbooks and better cookbooks. Here's what my agent told me a long time ago. I was doing a Fanny Farmer's Last Supper, right? Which was part cookbook and part story. I was used to doing a 3-page treatment, you know, on a Friday and sending it to publishers on a Monday. He said, listen, pal, you're going to send anything to anybody for 9 months. You're going to go write most of this book. You're going to do the research. And then you're going to know what the book is about. Don't come up with a 2-page treatment. Spend hundreds of hours working on this thing and you'll really get to know what you want to do. And that was the best advice anyone's ever given me. And it turned out it was very successful. And that's because I was passionate about something. I spent the time and effort to really figure out what the book was about. So my advice to you is don't write a treatment. Spend a year working on the book. Get a whole bunch of recipes done. It's good to have someone, if you can afford it, to test your recipes for you, who knows a lot about that. And then come up with an idea that you're deeply passionate about. You need a unique voice, unique point of view. You don't have to have millions of followers. You just have to come up with something that people can understand and only you are doing. So I'm very optimistic you could go to a publisher. You're going to walk in that door with 75 pages of your book done, and you're going to think about the cover. You should also think about that. And walk in, you're going to have the best prepared presentation of anybody who walks in that door all year. And they're going to take you seriously because you've spent the time and effort to do a top-notch job, and you will get a deal. Now, you may only get a $5,000 advance, not a $100,000 advance, but you will get one if you spend the time and effort and spend all your time, I'm almost finished my speech, on the front end. So don't just jump into it, well, I want to do a salad book or whatever. Really focus on what the concept is and don't rush into it. Talk to friends, talk to other people, look at what's out there. But if you do that, if you spend 9 months working on this thing and really do a lot of work, you will get a cookbook contract.
10: I love his optimism. Can I suggest two other things? One is there are courses that you can take how to write a cookbook.
6: Don't worry about famous. Don't worry about TikTok. Don't worry about the experts. Be passionate and put the time in.
10: Be passionate and have a really good idea.
6: Yeah.
10: Something that people need that will grab them.
12: Right.
6: Okay. We're rooting for you here.
10: Yes, we are rooting for you, even though I was negative.
6: The world of cookbooks needs you, desperately.
12: Thank you.
6: All right.
12: Thank you. This sounds like great advice. I really appreciate it.
6: Take care.
10: Okay, yes.
6: And good luck.
12: Thank you.
6: Yeah.
12: Bye-bye. Bye.
6: This is Milk Street Radio. Right now, it's time to celebrate Oktoberfest with a story from Jim Banco. He's the commissioner of the U.S. Steinholding Association.
13: On my countdown, let's hold some beers. 3, 2, 1, lift!
14: Steinholding is a Bavarian-inspired festival sport. We always say that Steinholding isn't complicated, but it's not easy either. Essentially, you hold a 1 liter stein full of beer out with a fully extended arm for as long as you can, and whoever can go the longest is the winner. The history of the sport is a little bit difficult to pin down. You know, probably it could have easily been happening a couple hundred years ago. But yeah, in terms of the modern incarnation of it, it's definitely a younger sport for sure. The story is that people in the beer gardens in Munich would maybe be having an argument over something, and or they just want to see who is the strongest person there. So they would challenge each other to Mosskrugstemmen competitions, which is the German word for it. And, you know, sometimes people will correct us and say, well, it's not technically a stein. A stein is a ceramic mug, whereas you guys are using the glass Mosskrug, but nobody can pronounce Mosskrugstemmen, so we call it Steinholding here. In terms of sort of migrating to the United States, the beer company Hofbräu, they started hosting competitions across the country, and then they would invite all of the winners to those to New York City at Central Park Oktoberfest for their championship.
15: Keep it steady. Keep it steady. That arm is bent. Lock that elbow.
14: Well, I could probably talk about the rules of Steinholding for a solid half an hour, and I won't bore you with that, but I'll give you the Cliff's Notes edition. Your hand must be in a fist. We do allow them to have their pinky outside of the handle grip. Some people find it more comfortable to do it that way. And the arm has to be extended out in front of the competitor with no bending of the elbow, roughly perpendicular to the competitor's body.
15: You got to bring that arm up in front of you. There we go. Right there.
14: If you spill any of your beer, you're immediately disqualified because the sport's based on Bavarian beer drinking tradition, and they take beer very seriously over there. So if anybody's spilling or wasting beer, they're just immediately removed from the competition. During the competition, we allow people to listen to music if they want to. They can have headphones on or earbuds. I listen to podcasts when I was training, things like that, just to take my mind out of it, because if you focus too much on what you're doing and focus too much on what you're feeling, it makes it feel even longer. My personal Steinholding journey started back in 2011. I was a frequent attendee at the Pittsburgh Hofbräu House, and I just happened to be there one day when they were holding one of these competitions, and I was able to win the local championship there in Pittsburgh and go to New York City, and I got to be up in front of a couple thousand people on a stage in Central Park doing this competition that, you know, maybe a month and a half before I had never heard of.
16: You got this, Jim!
14: I set the national record in 2015 with a time of 17 minutes and 11 seconds.
15: Jim!
14: I think the second place competitor went maybe around 9 or 10 minutes. And I remember at one point, I think there was a live band and the drummer just sort of like beating out this like dirge that was just like this slow march. And it really like got me really, I don't know, it got me amped up.
15: Seven.
17: 17 minutes, 11 seconds. New world record right here at Central Park. Yeah!
14: As soon as it was over, everybody's, you know, congratulating you and cheering and having a great time. And as I was leaving, we were walking down to the subway, and you know, someone else who had been at the festival recognized me, I guess, and they pointed at me and they go, "Hey, there's that national champion guy." And that was kind of just, I don't know, weird and surreal. I don't get recognized in the public for a lot of things, but that was really cool to have that happen. I would say Steinholding has definitely changed my life. I don't want to sound too dramatic when I say that, but it definitely has, from the perspective of forcing me outside of my comfort zone. We always tell people that they can hold the Stein for longer than they think they can, and I think that probably applies to a lot of other things in life. You can always go longer than you think you can, so it's always worth it to really push yourself and give something 110%. It's been great, you know, I would recommend it to anybody because it's very easy to get into. It's a low barrier of entry. All you need is a mug and the will to try it.
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You can also find us on Facebook at Christopher Kimball's Milk Street, on Instagram at 177 Milk Street. We'll be back next week, and thanks, as always, for listening.

0: 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Co-founder Melissa Baldino. 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Senior editor Melissa Allison. Senior producer Jonathan Chang. Producer Mari Orozco. 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

0: It's time for page two, news that might not make the front page for Thursday, September 24th, 2026. It's official. Fall is here. Summer is gone. That is not a reason to sit around and gather dust. Let's take a look at a few of the events going on in and around the Greater Palmer Metroplex this weekend. The Palmer Community Foundation hosts its annual community celebration tonight at the Palmer Depot from 5:30 to 8:30 p.m. Come join the fun as the Palmer Community Foundation recognizes and celebrates its contributors and supporters. Learn about the foundation, enjoy refreshments, and listen to music by bluegrass band Ruby Rakes. If you need a live music fix, the Palmer Ale House welcomes the Vintage Retro to the stage tomorrow night and Fleetwood AK on Saturday night. Both shows are on the lawn and start at 7 p.m. More info is at palmeralehouse.com. And Great Elk from Bethel plays at Hatcher Pass Lodge on Saturday from 4 to 7 p.m. The cafe is open from noon to 5 p.m., and the bar is open until 7. Emergencies can impact us here in the Mat-Su. Learn how to make sure you and your family are prepared and safe at the 2026 Mat-Su Emergency Preparedness Expo. This free, family-friendly event features new indoor and outdoor exhibits, live demonstrations, hands-on activities, door prizes, food trucks, the earthquake simulator, an escape room, and more. It's at the Menard Center in Wasilla on Saturday from 10 a.m. to 3 p.m. Information can be found at ready.matsugov.us. Author Shiloh Willis signs copies of her latest book on Saturday from 2 to 5 p.m. at Fireside Books. The book is titled Paper Angel and Other Holiday Tales. Willis spent her formative years in a remote village in the Bristol Bay area. This gives her a unique perspective on life, which is evident in her writing. Check goodbooksadcoffee.com for more information. Did you miss the fun of Battle of the Books when you were young? You can participate in the Palmer Arts Council Battle of the Books Adult Edition. Books for the competition are Fuzz by Mary Roach, Black Woods Blue Sky by Eowyn Ivey, and A Psalm for the Wild Built by Becky Chambers. 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That's a climb of about 2,100 feet. Trekking poles are recommended. 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Keith Petticolis reported this Page 2 article, and yours truly, Lee Henriksen, produced it. 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
1: This is National Native News. I'm Jill Freitas. A new NOVA documentary is highlighting Indigenous science and knowledge developed over thousands of years. Knowledge Keepers explores how Native communities have used observation, experimentation, and relationships with the natural world to sustain their people. The film features communities across North America and the knowledge they are working to carry forward. For filmmaker Daniel Golding, a citizen of the Fort Yuma Quitson Indian Tribe, the project begins by reconsidering what we call science.
2: A lot of times we think of what science is from a Western perspective, but I think if you really understand, deconstruct that, understand how Indigenous people have held this knowledge of this land and how to live on it, work with it, and develop it, you know, they've developed their own sort of form of science that is a little bit different from Western science, right? It's a science that's developed over, you know, generations, thousands of years. It's you know, environmentally specific to different regions.
1: One of the people featured in the film is Roberto Nutluis, executive director of Nihikea, a Diné organization working to restore traditional, ecological, and cultural practices on the Navajo Nation. Nutluis says indigenous knowledge can offer solutions to challenges communities face today.
3: I think for me, both for our own community as well as the larger audience, is to demonstrate that indigenous knowledge is not primitive, is not backward, that it holds so much potential solutions for the issues of our times.
1: For Nutluis, preserving that knowledge also means refusing to treat culture as something that exists only in history.
3: We have to put it into the present tense. And in order to put it into the present tense, there has to be action behind it. There has to be some relevancy, applied nature to it.
1: The documentary also explores indigenous knowledge through Arctic navigation, traditional home construction, and coastal aquaculture. Golding says making the film changed the way he looks at his own relationship with the environment, and he hopes viewers reconsider what indigenous knowledge can teach them about the places they live.
2: Well, I think what I've been preaching now after I completed this is just, you know, go outside and take a look at your environment, see how you can work with it, see what kind of change you can make to better your place, you know, working with your local.
1: Knowledge Keepers was produced by Hoken Media in association with Vision Maker Media for Nova. It premieres September 23rd on PBS and will also stream through PBS. A new federal audit finds staffing shortages and case backlogs have hindered the Bureau of Indian Affairs' efforts to investigate missing and murdered Indigenous people. The Interior Department's Inspector General found the BIA's Missing and Murdered Unit had 83 cases open and nearly 400 referrals awaiting review as of November 2024. The Associated Press reports nearly half of the unit's positions were still vacant last year. Sarah Deer, a University of Kansas law professor, says the problems compound the grief families already face. She says, quote, "A system designed as a response to that history cannot ask families to keep waiting." The BIA says it has taken steps to improve case processing and victim services following the audit. I'm Jill Freitas.

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1: 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Sanofsky Chambers Law.
2: BizCon Alliance three-day conference takes place October 6th at the Foxwood Resort in Connecticut, connecting government and business decision makers to address today's federal, local, and tribal business landscape. 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

From New York, this is Democracy Now! Appointed federal judge has blocked President Trump's White House ban on journalists from CNN, MS Now, and Politico. We'll speak with Nobel Prize-winning journalist Maria Ressa. She used to work for CNN. Then the CEOs of major AI companies address the UN Security Council, calling on world leaders to adopt international standards for AI development.

All right, we are back in the groove for another fun and funky episode of Tonic, the Funky Groove Show, with me, Michael B., where we'll dig deep into the instrumental sounds of funk, groove, soul, disco, jazz, hip-hop, and more from artists all over the globe and across time itself. We're broadcasting from KGOU in Norman, Oklahoma, and on today's show, we'll be checking out tunes from the 1960s to the 2020s, with music from every decade in and in between. Thanks so much for joining me for what promises to be an energetic, if not eclectic, ride. Italian outfit Mama Kaleba set the tone for today's program with their tune Wax Roses, from their soul LP, E La Festa Va in Porto, or And the Party Goes to Port, from 2002 on the Silent Groove label. You gotta love an international groove. Coming up in a bit, we've got some retro Cameroonian beats and a couple selections from right here in Oklahoma. It's an eclectic mix for sure, but one I think you're gonna love. Let's start things off with a couple piano rockin' tunes to set the mood. From 1975, it's Belgian jazz pianist and composer Francis Cocopetier with The Open Highway, smacking you right in the feel-goods on Tonic, the Funky Groove Show.

with brand new music for 2023. It's Los Angeles-based organ trio, The White Blinds, making their debut on Tonic the Funky Groove Show with their single, Bay to L.A. Yeah! The trio is led by drummer and percussionist Michael Duffy, with organist Kerry Frank and guitarist Matt Hornbeck, whose new album, Appreciate Ya, drops on F-Stop Records in February. If you dig those sounds of Dr. Lonnie Smith, Charles Erland, and Jimmy McGriff, as I certainly do, you're definitely going to want to stay on top of The White Blinds as they continue cranking out new tunes. You can find their past recordings on all the streaming platforms, by the way. Before that was the Lewis Express with that funky piano rocker called Last Man in the Chain Gang off their self-titled 2018 album on ATA Records. That whole album is a big jazz rock funk blaster I truly enjoyed absorbing in anticipation of this program. And Francis Copetier started that set with a fantastic library music tune called The Open Highway on KPM Music's 1975 album Piano Vibrations. It's Tonic the Funky Groove Show, friends. Let's hop back to 1962 for this short horn blaster by Spider Johnson and his Popeye Band. They're doing the Popeye. Oh, yeah!

Welcome back, friends. This is Michael B. on Tonic the Funky Groove Show. We just heard an instrumental take on the tune Chances by Monophonics with Kelly Finnegan off their 2021 Coal Mine Records album, It's Only Us. Though singer Kelly Finnegan was absent on that iteration of the song, he was very vocal about the songwriting and production process of his band Monophonics on a lengthy interview I held with him on my podcast, 40 Minutes of Funk. The band dropped a new thematic album, Sage Motel, in 2022, and we discussed how that particular project came together as well. You can hear the talk online at 40minutesoffunk.com or anywhere you get podcasts. That set started all the way back in 1962 with Doin' the Popeye, a 45 dropped by Spider Johnson and his Popeye band. Next, we heard M. Ma by an elusive outfit called the Swing of Vuds, though their strange spelling may indicate that I'm mispronouncing their name. The tune was included on a 1997 Texicali Records compilation called Exotic Entertainment and Scary Sounds Volume 1. We got another 60s tune as well, a real fuzz guitar and organ screamer by the Cocktail Cabinet, found on the B-side of their 1967 single Puppet on a String. The tune was Breathalyzer. And if you've ever caught one of my annual science fiction-themed episodes of this program, you might have recognized the sound and tone of Miko, a man made famous by his 70s and 80s disco iterations of popular movie themes like Star Wars, Star Trek, and Close Encounters of the Third Kind. We actually heard an original tune by his keyboardist, Harold Wheeler, who penned the tune Miko's Theme, 3 West 57, apparently named after the address of Miko's record label. That was from his 1977 album, Encounters of Every Kind. Well, this is Tonic the Funky Groove Show, where we bring you encounters of the funk kind every week here at KGOU. And right now, let's explore some music with a much closer origin. Oklahoma City-based hip-hop rocker Sundeep meets regularly with other fellow beatmakers at Listen Up OKC Vinyl Bar, where they've cultivated quite a community for musical camaraderie. Sundeep dropped two LPs in 2022, and this next tune comes from an album we've not yet featured on the show. It's a song about self-realization called Sadhana by Oklahoma's own Sundeep, taking it from here.

0: from 1982 and covering Cameroon, West Africa-based saxophonist and songwriter Manu Dibango, the man who brought us Soul Makossa back in 1972, it's Nairobi with an instrumental take on Mr. Dibango's hit song. That's from the band's 12-inch single, Funky Soul Makossa, with the tune Makossa Jam Instrumental. Before that was an unfortunately super short song by one-time P-Funk bassist and singer Captain Sky with his sole instrumental tune I could find, Crunch, which sounds like just a taste of what could have been a fantastic tune if only it had been longer, off his 1979 record Pop Goes the Captain. That set started with two tunes by Oklahoma artists. First was Sundeep with Sadhana off his 2022 album Quarantined Thoughts. Next was a lengthy instrumental version of Must Be the Beat by Oklahoma City-based funk jazz keyboardist Carl V. Moore off his 2022 EP Chance. Mr. Moore is a regular listener to this program, and when he reached out over Facebook back in 2021, I specifically requested something instrumental we could play on the show. And boy, did he deliver with that driving, horn-laden, funky beast we heard. Thanks, Carl, for reaching out to me with that fantastic tune. We've reached the end of this hour of Tonic the Funky Groove Show, but you can reach out to me like Carl V. Moore did on Facebook, Instagram, and Twitter. All three use the same handle, at Funky Groove Show. 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

A Groove Show, a KGOU production out of Norman, Oklahoma. This is your host, MC, DJ, or whatever you want to call me, Michael B. Mostly I just pick out music I find fascinating and fantastic and play it for you in the hopes you'll love it as much as I do. For this next hour, we'll be weaving in and out of instrumental funk, groove, soul, disco, jazz, hip-hop, and more from the 1960s to the 2020s. Later in the show, we'll explore a couple side hustle outfits by multi-genre producer, MC, and instrumentalist Madlib. Plus, we'll hear some 1960s saxophone, some 80s go-go storytellers, and something from left field, an instrumental take on a vintage rock song that's got some show-nuff funk rubbed in. I hope you'll stick with me to hear all that's in store. Lighting the path for this hour of that funky stuff was the Bobby Hughes combination with Magnificent Mr. Morgan, a slick combination of organ groove and percussion by that Norwegian outfit. That's off their 2002 Stereo Deluxe album, New Golden Era, spelled N-H-U. Let's kick it into high gear for this next set, folks. From 2008, it's Swoop Unit, with this musical gut punch of a tune on Tonic, the Funky Groove Show. Oh yeah!

0: Slowing it down a shade, that's sax man J.C. Davis with Coolin' Out, a 1960s tune included on a 2021 Rhythm and Blues Records compilation, Birth of Funk, 1949 to 1962, sent my way by Tonic listener Jeff Cole. Thank you, Jeff, for that. That set started with Zebra 3, one of many funky thumpster tunes included in their Lonely Only 2008 LP, Swingin' Freakout, a huge record that just slaps through and through. Next was Lexington, Kentucky-based 70s outfit Manziel, with their tune Jump Street, the B-side to their 1977 single Space Funk. And though Manziel never achieved much fame in their day, they became a highly sought-after band in the 1990s when beatmakers and hip-hop moguls ripped pieces of their songs for their own new tunes, including such acts as De La Soul, Cypress Hill, and Ghostface Killa. Some choice funkage, for sure. And the Black on White affair brought us A Bunch of Changes, the B-side to their 1970 Topaz Records single, Bold Soul Sister, Bold Soul Brother. Well, it's Michael B. here on Tonic, the Funky Groove Show, and this next piece brings something completely new to the program, storytelling. You see, 1980s and 90s go-go outfit Club Nuvo has a distinct sound that's not to be missed. Unfortunately, they just don't have anything that falls in the strictly instrumental category, at least none that I could find. However, I uncovered one track that is mostly instrumental, but with a storytelling slant, as Club Nuvo reveals the history of how they came together. So we're going to bend the instrumental rules a bit for this next tune as Club Nuvo tells us how they started on Tonic, the Funky Groove Show.
1: I am Captain Nuvo.

Aw, yeah, combining hip-hop with trombone in a totally unique sound that's all his own. That's Greg Kramer and friends with his 2022 single, 93rd Place West, on Tonic the Funky Groove Show. Before that was an instrumental take on 1970s rock and roll with the B-side to the 1976 single, She's Riding the Rock Machine by Fancy. As you heard, that tune had just the right amount of funkiness smeared into that southern rock sound. Before that, and in the same decade, was Jan Tregger with a tasty disco-flavored tune called Girls Will Be Girls from his 1979 musical touch sound record Ducks and Drakes. We also got an extremely rare instrumental tune by R&B soul singer and guitarist Lee Moses, who covered Holland Dozier Holland's classic soul tune, Reach Out, I'll Be There, back in 1967. The B-side to that is a must-hear cover of the Beatles' Day Tripper, something I'm certain will feature on a future episode of this program. And Club Nouveau started that set with their storytelling song Under a Nouveau Groove, The Story, the final track on their 1989 Warner Brothers record Under a Nouveau Groove. It's Tonic the Funky Groove Show, and this is Michael B. with one final set for you. We're going to track a couple side projects right now by Otis Jackson Jr., a funky producer, MC, and instrumentalist who goes by the stage name of Madlib. Since the early 2000s, Madlib has collaborated on tons of projects with other rap and hip-hop artists, from MF Doom to Talib Kweli to D-Claim and more. But in addition to his collab and solo projects, he also fronts numerous other musical outfits. Let's hear two of these projects, starting with Sound Directions, who's gonna get pretty funky with it, followed by a more traditional jazz number by one of the best-named bands I've ever heard, the Last Electro-Acoustic Space Jazz and Percussion Ensemble. It's all right here on Tonic, the Funky Groove Show.

Welcome back to Tonic the Funky Groove Show, friends. Mad Lib started that set with two picks from his side hustles, starting with Dice Game by Sound Directions from a 2005 LP called The Funky Side of Life. Next was the last electro-acoustic space jazz and percussion ensemble with a cover of Roy Ayers' Mystic Voyage, recorded as part of an entire album of jazzy covers dedicated to their original composers called Miles Away from 2010. I kind of love how that song just sort of starts to disintegrate toward the end. Speaking of the end, that's where we are, friends. This episode of Tonic the Funky Groove Show has come to a close, but I do hope you'll join me again next week for more, right here, same time, as we explore the finest instrumental funk, groove, soul, disco, jazz, hip-hop, and more. I so appreciate your tuning in and listening. 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We're not out of the woods quite yet. I got one more tune for you. It's the Johnny Lewis Quartet headed your way with a cover of guitar mastermind Kenny Burrell's classic tune Chitlins Con Carne off their 1972 record Shuckin' and Jivin'. I'll catch you next time, friends. Thanks again.

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A new single from High Fidelity there, tackling an old song written by Mac O'Dell way back in the late 1940s called Red Ball Rocket Train, a rare non-gospel song written by O'Dell for his Alabama Jubilees. That song is going to be included in an upcoming album from High Fidelity in the not-too-distant future. I'm Will Mader. Welcome to Lazy Mountain Breakdown. It's a pleasure to have you along today for this hour of bluegrass and other related acoustic mischief.

If I could be what I'd like to be, oh, I'd like to be a train. It's Rhonda Vincent off of her 2021 album, Music is What I See. And we heard one from Blue Highway before that called Through the Window of a Train. This is Lazy Mountain Breakdown on Big Cabbage Radio and streaming online at bigcabbageradio.org. I'll have one about an Alaskan train from Del McCurry and Alaska's own Aaron Heist with a song about a train to Wyoming coming up in just a couple minutes. But right now, here is a tale of a ghost train from Tony Holt and the Wildwood Valley Boys, Silver Ghost.

going back to 1976 with the country gentleman, Joe's Last Train. Before that, we heard Juno's Erin Heist with Train to Cheyenne off of her Land of Rusted Dreams album. And we heard one about the building of the White Pass Railroad from Del McCurry. Today's millions of cruise ship passengers are also very thankful for that train, even though they don't have to carry a year's worth of supply with them like the miners did, although a few might. Some people are better at packing light than others. This is Lazy Mountain Breakdown on Big Cabbage Radio, and as we transition to fall here this week, I thought I should play a few songs on that topic about golden leaves and falling leaves and the like. This is one of my favorites. I've been humming it for a couple weeks now. It's Tony Rice with California Autumn.

Two Bill Monroe fall classics there. That was Audie Blaylock and Redline, When Golden Leaves Begin to Fall. And before that, we went back to 1967 with Red Smiley, the Bluegrass Cut-Ups, and their version of Summertime is Past and Gone, a song that Bill Monroe first recorded way back in 1946. And that was many summers ago. Well, here's a more recent autumn song. It's Kristen Scott Benson featuring Claire Lynch, When Fall Comes to New England. You're listening to Lazy Mountain Breakdown right here on Big Cabbage Radio.

That's Alan Jackson with his rendition of the Dillards classic, There Is a Time. And another song about the seasons from Adrienne Young and Little Sadie, we heard My Love Will Keep. And wrapping up a set of fall songs, we also heard Troy Boone with Autumn Leaves That Fall. I'm Will Mader, and this is Lazy Mountain Breakdown on Big Cabbage Radio and streaming live at bigcabbageradio.org. Here's one from Tina Adair called Seasons of Love.

And just like David Grisman likes to remind us each week, we are almost out of time for today's show. Let's fit in one more, though. It is, once again, David Grisman, along with Vince Gill, Herb Peterson, Jim Buchanan, and Emery Gordy Jr. It's Hot Corn, Cold Corn. As always, thank you so much for listening to Lazy Mountain Breakdown. I'll see you next week.

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